Possessions may come and go, but the Lord, he will endure. Wealth and material, they shall pass away, but the word of God, it shall not pass away. He is everything I would ever need, and so much more. Is he that to you today, friend?

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1: Do you ever ask yourself the question, how do we really turn America around? My pastor preached this. He pointed out the fact again in Scripture, there are three institutions, basically, that the Bible deals with. And it is the government, it is the church, and it is the home. As you go throughout the Scripture, you find out that these three basic elements are what operates in our society today if it comes under biblical teaching. The government, the church, and the home. An instruction book, the Bible, gives us how we should respect and how we should treat all of these. But you know, no matter how you look at it today, I'm noticing a great movement today, even among Christian circles, that somehow we're going to salvage America by working through the government. We're going to demonstrate, we're going to write letters, we're going to point out things that are going on. But I have a concern when I see Christian ministries that becomes their focal point of trying to save America. But you know what? America doesn't have to be saved. Now, I'm not anti-American, but I think there's a priority that goes beyond that. If God is really going to work, can I tell you how it's really going to start? It's going to start with the home. You know what's going to make a difference in America? The home, the family. That's the core group that God has always dealt with. If you go through the Bible, the Scripture is very clear about the family relationships, the home, the development, its impact, the sowing of the Word of God, the witness, being the salt of the earth, the light of the world. That's us. That's the home. That's the family. That's where it really happens. And what happens when you have strong families, you then will build a strong church. That in turn will go out and multiply itself as we go out to evangelize in the community around about us. Well, I think what we really need to do is you and I need to go back and say, how's my home doing? And what am I doing here to build upon that? That's the core group. So remember, it goes from home to church to government, not government to church to home. If you do that, as many countries have done, you reverse the whole thing. You lose the thrust of the gospel, the blessing of God, and know the presence of His presence to make the country what it should be.

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1: Luke tells us here they're bringing in a friend, a man, verse 18, who's paralyzed. There wasn't any way that he could get to Jesus unless his friends brought him. Wonderful illustration for us of the gospel enterprise. This happens to be a picture of the Great Commission. We are delivering the gospel to helpless people who are spiritually paralyzed, bringing them essentially to Jesus by means of the gospel. Without Jesus, they don't have a prayer.

0: Welcome to Wisdom for the Heart with Stephen Davey. What if your greatest need isn't physical, but spiritual? It's easy to focus on what we can see. Problems we want fixed, burdens we want removed, situations we want changed. But today's message reveals something even more important. In this powerful encounter, Jesus not only heals a man's body, he declares his authority to forgive sins, and that changes everything. You're going to discover that while physical healing is a blessing, spiritual forgiveness is a miracle that lasts forever. Here's Stephen Davey with today's message.
1: The truth is, when people don't have a prayer, they're most likely to begin praying. When there's no option other than God, no other escape, people are ready to go to God. And many of them, perhaps even you, after some dilemma, because of that crisis which brought you to your knees, you're thankful it occurred. It brought you to God. Well, something like this is about to happen in the life of one very desperate man. He's introduced to us in Luke chapter 5. Let's go back to where we left off. Luke introduces us to this man, not by his name, but by his illness. He tells us in verse 18, the man was helplessly paralyzed. Now, before we jump in and deal with this man's illness, Luke introduces us to the audience. In fact, this is the first time we're told in the gospel account that the religious leaders have sort of shown up as a committee to listen to Jesus teach and to watch him heal the sick. If you were with us in our last study, Jesus healed that leper and sent him back to the priest, knowing that he was going to instigate then, that priest would, an investigation of Jesus. Well, that investigation took place, and here's the investigating committee now showing up. Verse 17, on one of those days, as he was teaching, Pharisees and teachers of the law were sitting there who had come from every village of Galilee and Judea and from Jerusalem. That's a two-day journey, by the way. They're all packing in here. The power of the Lord was with the Lord Jesus to heal them. Now, let me pause for a moment or two. Since this is our first encounter with these religious leaders, you may be new to the faith and new to who these men were. So let's introduce them. The teachers of the law are the scribes. These are the lawyers of the Mosaic law, so to speak. Many of them were Pharisees. They handled the legal matters of the nation. They were the experts, the attorneys at Mosaic law. They're here in Luke chapter 5 to basically take down the minutes and copy everything Jesus says in order to try and find some law he violates. They're going to catch him in some legal error. The other group we're given here are Pharisees, and that term just sort of summarizes it all. It means separated ones. During the 400 years between the ending of Malachi, the last book of the Old Testament, and the beginning of Matthew, the first book of the New Testament, that 400-year period of time, this group had grown in prominence. These were men committed to defining and teaching and observing, keeping the law of Moses. They led a life of separation from the ordinary Jewish person because they were essentially so much better at keeping the law. And it was quite challenging because we're not just talking about the law of Moses. We're talking about the oral law that had been developed over these 400 years. It had expanded dramatically. Let me give you some illustrations. For instance, the law of Moses forbade working on the Sabbath. Well, the nation of Israel wants to know, what exactly is the definition of work? What would be against the law? Was it chopping wood? How about pulling weeds in the yard? that ought to be against the law as far as I'm concerned. Is that work? Well, what is work? Well, over the years, the Pharisees provided the answers. They defined work into 39 categories. They called them the fathers of work, these categories. But then each of the 39 categories were subdivided into thousands of rules and regulations that defined work. In fact, it became full-time work just to keep up with all of the rules. The burden the law had become. It's one of the things Jesus said, "Are you weary? Are you heavy laden?" What's he talking about? The law. "Come to me," he said. "I'll give you rest." Look at verse 18. "Behold, some men were bringing on a bed a man who was paralyzed. And they were seeking to bring him in and lay him before Jesus, but finding no way to bring him in because of the crowd." Stop for a moment. It struck me. They couldn't because of the crowd. They're trying to get their friend to Jesus, but the crowd is in the way. It usually is. The crowd never helps people find their way to Jesus. The more convicting thought, though, to me, is that whether or not we as believers, by the way we live, by the way we talk, by the way we act, by the way we work out there, are we showing people the way to Jesus, or are we getting in the way? Crowd's in the way. Luke tells us here they're bringing in a friend, a man, verse 18, is paralyzed. Paralytikos gives us our word paralytic. It's the word he uses. Luke uses the more medically correct term for a man who's suffering from some illness which has made him paralyzed. We're not told what that illness was. What we do know is that there wasn't any way they could get that he could get to Jesus unless his friends brought him. He literally doesn't have a prayer, which provides, by the way, another wonderful illustration for us of the gospel enterprise. This happens to be a picture of the Great Commission. We are delivering the gospel to helpless people who are spiritually paralyzed, bringing them essentially to Jesus by means of the gospel. Without Jesus, they don't have a prayer. Amen. We deliver the gospel to them. I love the persistence, by the way, of these friends. Did you notice? They're carrying his mattress. That's his mat. They've kind of turned it into a stretcher. But they can't get near the Lord. There's just no way. The entire city has turned out. The house is jammed. Crowd is spilling out all over. I love the fact that none of them said to each other, "The crowd's too big. We'll never get through. This must not be God's will." No, let's try the roof. I love their persistence. Verse 19, "But finding no way to bring him in because of the crowd, they went up on the roof and let him down with his bed through the tiles into the midst before Jesus." Now, this gives us a little insight into the home, a typical first century home. The roof was the floor of the second floor, which made it the ceiling of the first floor. That upper story was open to the sky, and essentially you walked on the ceiling for the folks below. Luke uses the word here for ceramic tiles. In fact, the Greek word gives us the word ceramic. So this is a more expensive home, a larger home. The tiles would be laid down for strength and support and then covered with dirt or plaster for waterproofing. So these men here are digging through the outer layer. Then they're beginning to peel back these tiles. You can imagine the mess it was making inside the house. I wondered how the homeowner, was going to explain this to the insurance company, but I don't want you to miss this. Jesus could have looked up. Why make him go through all the trouble? He could have looked up and said, hey, look, guys, Don't worry about it. I see your faith. I know what's going on. You know, son, you're healed. You guys can take off and have a nice day. He could have done that. But he doesn't. Why? He wants this paralytic lowered right into the living room because he has something more in mind than healing. We've already learned in our last study that according to rabbinical theology, physical infirmity was a sign of divine displeasure. In fact, they were teaching the people this axiom: the greater the sickness, the greater the sinner. So just look at this man. He's experiencing, obviously, terrible judgment from God because he's evidently a terrible sinner. He's paralyzed. How much worse could it get? How much more helpless could he be? See, to them, this man doesn't have a prayer. Add to that the fact that one rabbi whose writings have survived the centuries wrote this. I love this. No one, he exclaimed, gets up from his sick bed until his sins are forgiven. So here's their logic. God is the one displeased with sin. God is the one punishing the sinner, in this case, with paralysis. God is the only one who can forgive sin. And in order that for this man to be healed, his sins have to be forgiven. See, Jesus is setting this up perfectly, which is, by the way, why Jesus isn't in a hurry here. We don't know how long it took for them to tear up this, you know, roof. But Jesus wanted him lowered right down in front of all these Pharisees and scribes. They got out their legal pads, you know, they're scratching away, probably taking some sketches like you do in court, you know, to just, here's what it looked like. They think they've got Jesus cornered. My friend, Jesus has them cornered right where he wants them. Why? Because he's about to show them a demonstration of deity. So that's why he doesn't even heal the man once he arrives. Look what happens first, verse 20. When he saw their faith, plural pronoun, that by the way is for all of these men, including the paralytic, he didn't come, he didn't have them take him against his will. They're demonstrating their faith in the power of Jesus, but Jesus says, man, your sins are forgiven you. Sins, plural, note that, every single one of them, your sins are gone. Literally, he's saying, your sins are dismissed. They are sent forth. They're gone. This is the distinctive element of the gospel, isn't it? Forgiveness, sins erased, your sins dismissed. God has chosen to forgive you, and we also are told he's chosen to forget by the atoning work of Christ, who died and was buried and rose again to prove it was all true. Something greater happening here, though. Jesus is claiming to do what David said God would do, and these men would have known David's writings well in Psalm 103. For God, David said, is able to put your sins as far away as the east is from the west. He is able to dismiss them forever. He remembers them no more. And let me tell you something, Christian. If God remembers them no more, neither should you. Quit digging up what he's dismissed. Now, this is the first time in the gospel accounts where Jesus has made any kind of claim. I mean, this is staggering. I can see the scribes dropping their legal pads, the Pharisees fainting, one or two of them. Smelling salts brawled in. They didn't see this coming. In fact, none of them, they don't even know what to say, but they do get mad. Verse 21. And the scribes and the Pharisees began to question, saying, who is this who speaks blasphemies? Who can forgive sins but God alone? Well, on that point, they're correct. That's the point. So when Jesus perceived their thoughts, follow this, this is part of the demonstration of deity. That word perceive, that verb means to know fully, to know thoroughly. He knew thoroughly their thoughts. Why? Because they hadn't said anything yet. They're just thinking this. And Jesus can read their minds. Has it ever occurred to you, or at least lately, that you can't hide anything from Jesus? You know, he knew every one of that paralytic's sins. He knew every one of them. He knew every one of the thoughts of these men. See, again, Jesus is fulfilling David's description of Messiah, this time in Psalm 139, where you could paraphrase David as saying, "Lord, I am an open book to you. Even from a distance, you know what I'm thinking. You know everything I'm going to say before I start the first sentence." See what's happening here? This is deity on display. Verse 22 again. When Jesus perceived their thoughts, he answered them, "Why do you question in your hearts?" In other words, I know what you're questioning. You're wondering which is easier to say, your sins are forgiven you, or to say, rise and walk. In other words, he just brings it all out in the open and he sort of agrees with them. You know, it really would be easier to say your sins are forgiven. Why? Because they can't be verified. That's invisible. So it's harder to say you're healed. But I tell you what, I'm going to do the second to prove the first. We're going to verify his healing in order to prove that I was in fact able to restore him spiritually. He said that this man, but that you may know that the Son of Man has authority on earth to forgive sins, he said to the man who was paralyzed, "I say to you, rise." That's the same word, family, the angels used when the women came to see Jesus in the tomb, and he wasn't there, and the angels said, "Who are you looking for? He's risen." That's the word here. This is a foreshadowing, just a little taste of the power of Jesus. Rise, pick up your bed, go home, literally start walking, and don't stop walking until you get home. Now, for this paralyzed man to immediately get up and roll up his mat and start walking home is going to demand a series of instantaneous miracles. Think about it. Muscle memory of how to walk implanted in his brain. Physical balance restored. Atrophied muscles instantly regenerated. Nerves regenerated. Nerve signals refiring. Damaged spinal tissue healed. Muscles, tendons, joints operating instantly and perfectly to allow this man to just get up like he'd been sitting there for a few minutes, roll up his mat, and head out the door. That's exactly what happened. Can you imagine all the people there in the front who had their little legal pads out? Well, you don't have to imagine. Luke tells us in verse 26, "And amazement seized, gripped them all." You ought to circle the word "all." "And they glorified God and were filled with awe, saying, we have seen extraordinary things today." Well, no kidding. You could translate it, "We have seen unbelievable things, unexpected things, marvelous things today." Now, there are two sets of miracles that have taken place, one verifying the other: spiritual regeneration and physical regeneration. Sins forgiven, a body healed. But by the way, don't overlook the fact that the greater miracle of the two was the first, spiritual Why? Well, because physical healing would be temporary during this man's lifetime. He will eventually grow old and die. Physical restoration here was tremendous, but it was temporary. But the spiritual miracle of regeneration, the power of God to dismiss all sin, is eternal. This is going to take him from earth to heaven through Christ. You've experienced, believer, the greater miracle. We pine for the lesser miracle. We have received the greatest, the eternal miracle. Let me offer a couple of observations. First, only helpless sinners understand their true need to be forgiven by God. When your back's against the wall, this is total helplessness. You've tried everything. You got your rules, your list, your works, a little baptism maybe. You're a good person. You're coming to faith in Jesus, however, because there's no other option. Because you've come up empty everywhere else. I remember reading the story told by Hugh Redwood, preacher from England a couple hundred years ago. He wrote about a woman who lived in the dock district, the slum district in London. She lived with a Chinese man, and they had what they called back then a half-caste baby. She was considered an outcast to her society. She heard of a ladies' Bible study in a church not too far away and decided to make the effort to go. She recognized her spiritual need. Redwood writes, she went and enjoyed the study of God's word with these women. It was new to her. She returned the next week and the next, bringing her baby with her that time because on that occasion there was no one to keep him. But then the vicar came to her and said, "Ma'am, you cannot return any longer. The other women do not want you and your baby here." Tears filled her eyes, and she looked at this religious leader and said, "I know I am a sinner, but isn't there anywhere that a sinner can go?" People turned away by the religious world. People turned away by their own society. People who know they're sinful. That's the place where you turn to Jesus. The Bible says, "Call upon the name of the Lord and you shall be saved." I've met a lot of people who don't call on the name of the Lord because they don't need to. They'll tell me everything they've done. But a helpless sinner recognizes their helplessness, and according to the Bible, you're able to make that call. Secondly, only forgiven sinners understand the true joy of singing praise to God. Look at verse 25. He went home glorifying God. But then notice verse 26. All of them, again, mark that, they're joining in glorifying God as well. They're all filled with awe. They're all glorifying God. This is the only verse I can think of where I've even been given the slightest impression that an entire group of Pharisees and scribes believe in who Jesus is. I mean, this whole thing turns around. This whole thing, a revival just sort of breaks out right here in this man's home. By the way, these Pharisees will not be the last to leave their religious pride and their good works in the dust in favor of a relationship with Jesus Christ and in him alone. Why? Because the Apostle Paul will tell us a little later on in the book of Acts in chapter 23 and verse 6. He tells us that he once was a Pharisee. But here they all are. And to this day, a song of praise, by the way, comes from the heart of people who realize that without the Lord's forgiveness, we don't stand a chance. We don't have a prayer. But when you come to him and ask him for forgiveness and faith, The gospel message we deliver is that he will forgive you. And you'll understand, like this man here, why you don't just get up and walk home. You get up and you start walking and glorifying.

That was Stephen Davey, and this is Wisdom for the Heart. Today's message is a reminder that the greatest miracle Jesus performs isn't physical healing. It's the forgiveness of sin, something only God Himself can provide. And that truth connects you with something much bigger than what you're facing right now. Right now, all around the world, people are hearing the gospel and coming to understand that same truth, that their greatest need is not just for help today, but forgiveness for eternity. And one of the most meaningful ways you can take part in that work is through prayer. When you pray, you're not just bringing your needs to God, you're stepping into His mission. You're asking Him to move in places you may never visit and in ways you might not fully yet understand. That's why we invite you to become part of our global prayer team. When you join, you'll receive simple, focused ways to pray for specific countries, for open doors for the gospel, and for people who need to hear the truth of God's word. You'll also be reminded that you're part of something far bigger than your own circumstances. It doesn't take long, just a few minutes a day. It doesn't take long, just a few minutes of prayer, but those moments of prayer have eternal impact. So, take a moment and visit wisdomonline.org/prayer and sign up. Be part of what God's doing around the world. And be sure to join us next time as we continue growing together in God's Word on Wisdom for the Heart.

of growth. And in moments when we are all too satisfied, our Savior loves us enough to continue to be dissatisfied. He will not turn from His grace. He will not abandon the work of His hands. He will not relent until His grace has done everything it can to do in each one of His children. So you'll probably find yourself in situations you do not like. You'll find yourself having to deal with things you didn't plan. You'll deal with trouble you never thought would enter your door. You'll face the unexpected, the unwanted. The reason you will is because your Lord will be using all these hard and uncomfortable moments to wrench you out of your satisfaction, to cause you to esteem and love His redemption, and to create heart and life change that will not come any other way. So be thankful for all that grace has done for you, but realize it is not finished with you yet.

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loveth father or mother more than me is not worthy of me, and he that loveth son or daughter more than me is not worthy of me. And he that taketh not his cross and followeth after me is not worthy of me. He that findeth his life shall lose it, but he that loseth his life for my sake shall find it.

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And it looks like our time together has once more come to an end. We thank you for listening to the great Christian music and the radio programming. What better way to end our day than to consider our Heavenly Father and thank Him for what He has done and what He will continue to do. So until we meet again, I'm Bennett Roberts, wishing you a great night, and God bless.

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1: I suppose the only way to avoid conflict with other people is to live in solitary confinement. 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This is Erwin Lutzer. Tonight on Songs in the Night, I'm continuing a series titled Our Guilt, His Grace, a study in the book of Romans. 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You stay tuned.

I certainly do hope you've had a good Lord's Day today on this Sunday, August the 23rd. And good evening to you. I'm Hank Farrow. You're here at the Bible Broadcasting Network. All Christian, all the time, BBN. Now we resume with the music with a great old Christian hymn, How Great Thou Art.

in connection with the Lord Jesus Christ, our Savior. Remember the metaphor Jesus used of the vine and the branches in John 15? He said that we should stay rooted in Him daily, just as a branch draws life from a tree. 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

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We appreciate that very much. And we would like you to tell your friends about BBN. 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

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You may have had a busy day, you may have had a busy life, but one day we'll be able to rest with the Lord.

The Bible says in Psalm 104, verse 33, I will sing unto the Lord as long as I live. I will sing praise to my God while I have my being. Are you alive? You should be singing praise unto the Lord. You know, the Bible has hundreds of verses about singing praise to God, particularly throughout the book of Psalms. So if you feel a little bit down, dive into the book of Psalms and look at all the ways we should praise and thank the Lord.

0: that new baby.
1: Wonderful. All he does
2: is... Ronnie, where are my car keys?
1: Just a sec.
3: Where did you last have them?
2: If I knew that, I wouldn't be looking for them.
0: Sounds like somebody's in a bad mood.
1: Gets worse every day.
2: Never mind. I found them.
0: What's his problem?
1: Where do I start? The weather in Manitoba's too cold, and he hates working for his family's business.
0: He has a nice house, beautiful wife, good kids. Is he ever happy?
1: Only when our friends are over and he has a drink in his hand.
0: That bad, huh?
1: He keeps telling me we should move back to New York.
0: You grew up here. Why don't you?
1: Me? With his active baby? I mean, maybe when he's older. I'm barely managing now.
0: So how's my favorite niece doing? Does she like being a big sister?
1: Leela Electra is living up to her middle name. Bright as ever, but not smiling as much as she used to. Not sure she likes being a big sister. I wonder if I'm spending enough time with her. Enough about me. What's new with you? Still searching for God in all the wrong places?
0: Not anymore. I think I found God.
1: Oh, really? What religion is this?
0: Hinduism. I learned that we get reincarnated every time we die. And if we make a mistake with this life, we just get to try again in the next one.
1: What about...
0: And you want to hear the best part?
1: Sure, enlighten me.
0: Eventually, after we live many, many lives, when we get it all right, we transcend this life and enter oneness with the universe and a state of everlasting bliss.
4: 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In a sea of uncertainty, the old lighthouse in Chicago is still a rock of salvation, there to rescue the perishing. Since 1877, the mission doors have been open, welcoming the lost and despairing. Thanks to your prayers and financial gifts, Pacific Garden Mission is the country's oldest continuously operating rescue mission. The old lighthouse provides food, fresh clothing, and a safe place to sleep for hundreds of people, men, women, and children. The mission even has some medical care in its clinic, because meeting physical needs is vital and opens the door to real and lasting change. That lasting change can happen when pastors and counselors share the good news of the one who sticks closer than a brother, which is what this program celebrates. Now for broadcast around the earth, here is episode number 3945 in the series Unshackled, the program that makes you face yourself and think. When it comes to religion, most people can be divided into three groups: devout believers, secular believers, who often identify with the religion they were born into, and the nones, the non-believers, who may try different religions, but only when they align with their personal beliefs. That's what the woman in our story was doing. Where would it lead? You'll find out as we bring you part one of the true story of Leela Gable, right now on Unshackled.
5: I was five when my parents moved to Queens, New York, to live with my grandparents. My father quickly became overwhelmed by his new job and began to drink even more. My mother became even more overwhelmed by my baby brother, who had a habit of getting into everything. I knew my mother loved me, but she seldom spent focused time with me. It seemed like my Aunt Michelle was the only one who actually saw me, which made her visits all the more special.
3: Where's my favorite niece? Has anybody seen Leela?
6: I'm right here, right in front of you.
3: Are you sure that's you? The girl I remember was much shorter last time I was here.
6: It's me. I'm just taller. What's in the bag? Did you bring me a present?
3: I brought you some comic books. Very special comic books.
6: Cool.
3: They are stories from the Bhagavad Gita for children in English.
6: The what?
3: It's about Hinduism, the religion in India.
6: Their clothes look pretty. Why does this person have so many arms?
3: That's one of the Hindu gods. They have a god for everything you can imagine.
6: What are these words on the cover?
3: It's written in Sanskrit, an ancient language that is very sacred in India. Do you know where India is?
6: No.
3: It's on the other side of the world where millions and millions and millions of people live, and they all follow this religion. Well, many of them do. I'm going to visit there soon.
6: But you'll come back, won't you?
3: Of course. I'll only be gone a little while. I'll be back before you know it.
5: Year after year came and went without her. It would be 4 long years before I would see my aunt again. And in my young heart, it felt like she had abandoned me for something better. When my parents moved near JFK Airport, I would watch the planes flying overhead and imagine them taking me to India so I could find Aunt Michelle. At night, I would pull out the comic books she gave me and dream about living over there. The pictures on the pages seemed to be so peaceful compared to the world I was living in.
2: What's for dinner?
1: Dinner was 4 hours ago. I put your plate in the fridge.
2: Kids still up?
1: They're both in bed. I'm heading up there too. Make sure you, please, let go of my arm.
2: Well, how about a kiss first?
1: I'm not in the mood.
2: You used to kiss me when I got home, remember?
1: That was before you started stopping at bars on the way home. Now let me go.
2: Not until you start acting like a wife's supposed to act. Now give me what I want.
1: No, I won't. Let go of me. Ow! You promised you'd never hit me again.
2: I'll do whatever I want whenever I want, and that's final. You understand?
5: Night after night, my brother and I would go to sleep to the sounds of our parents' violent fighting. I would cover my ears and silently beg them to stop yelling and hurting each other. But the fights only stopped when they separated and my mother moved us out. First to my grandparents and eventually to the house she rented. I was 9 by then and was often left home alone while my mother worked. Always strict with instructions to look after my 5-year-old brother, Dylan, who would never listen to me.
7: Open the door, Dylan. We're not gonna hurt you. We wanna talk to your sister.
5: Neighborhood girls delighted in bullying me, calling me names, shoving me to the ground. I always felt powerless to fight back, and once again, felt unseen by the adults in my family. I began to dream about Hindus' promises of reincarnation. I was convinced that my next life would have to be better than the one I was living in. The only breaks in my troubled life were my summer trips to Canada.
1: Make sure you pack some of your nice clothes.
6: Ma, it's just camp. I only need t-shirts and shorts.
1: It's 3 weeks of cultural immersion, so I want you to look nice, especially for the Shabbat dinners and the Israeli dances.
6: Well, they make me study the Torah every day.
1: No, only rabbis do that. This camp's all about our traditions.
6: Traditions sound boring. Do I really have to go?
1: Yes, you're going. You and your brother will have fun.
6: Can't you fly with us to make sure we're safe?
1: And... We don't have the money for me to do that, Leela.
6: But what if we get lost in the airport and miss our plane?
1: Look for the people in the uniforms, and they will be looking for you because I have arranged for them to help you. It will be fine.
5: Imagine being 9 years old, flying by yourself from New York to Canada, and being responsible for your 5-year-old brother who wants to run around the whole airport.
6: Dylan, get back here! It's this way! Dylan!
5: Yeah, piece of cake. Somehow, we made it. And when we arrived, Dad was there to pick us up at baggage claim. And the camp? Well, it was better than I expected. I quickly bonded with my cousins and had fun learning Jewish songs and traditional dances. And every Friday night at sundown, we honored the beginning of Shabbat with a Sabbath meal, where we remembered our ancestors' deliverance from slavery. There were campfires at night and activities during the day. We even had a weaver show us how to make a prayer shawl on a loom. That may have been the start of my lifelong interest in textiles.
3: You should be with the other children, swimming in the lake.
6: I'd rather watch you on the loom. Can I ask you a question?
3: Of course.
6: Is there only one God in the world?
3: What a strange thing for a Jewish girl to say. Don't your parents say the Shema?
6: I'm not sure.
3: You should say these words twice a day. Hear, O Israel, the Lord our God. The Lord is one. We are loyal to one God and only one. And we should always wear shawls like the one I'm making when we pray to show God respect.
6: Why are there five knots on each corner?
3: You have a sharp eye for such a young girl. Well, each knot is made from 8 threads. White to represent God's holiness, and one blue thread to represent the sky where he dwells. All the threads and knots together represent the 613 commandments that God gave us.
6: That's a lot of rules. What happens if I don't follow all of them? Does that mean I'm no longer Jewish?
3: You'll always be Jewish. Your mother was Jewish, and your daughters will be Jewish no matter who they marry.
6: But what if I mess up? Will I still go to heaven when I die?
3: You're too young to worry about such things. No one ever born in this world is perfect. All God requires of us is that we try our best.
6: But what if I really mess up? Will I get another life, another chance to be better?
3: We're only given one life to live. And when it's over, it's over. Besides, you are Jewish, one of God's chosen people. Simple as that. Now, no more questions. Run along and play with the others.
5: My thoughts were jumbled as I headed for the lake. Which religion was true? The one my aunt believed in, or the one my Jewish relatives believed in? Or was there another? After 4 years of living in India, my Aunt Michelle finally returned, and I was happy again. I thought she had returned for good, but soon learned she had different plans.
8: Oh, Michelle, you shouldn't have. This scarf is gorgeous.
3: You should see the clothes the women wear in India. Their saris and dupattas are beautiful. You have to go back with me and see it for yourself.
6: You're going back?
3: Of course. India's my home now. It's where I worship Sathya Sai Baba.
6: Baba who?
3: He's a special guru who has ascended to godhood. You all have to meet him. You have to come to India with me.
8: Us go to India? I'm too busy trying to make ends meet in the real world.
3: Let's see if Mom can help with the money, and I'll make all the arrangements. I've asked her and Dad to come, too. You have to go. Trust me. Your life will never be the same.
5: A few months later, my mother pulled my brother and me out of school, and along with our grandparents, we all boarded a plane for India. When we arrived, I was overwhelmed by the heat and humanity. I never imagined so many people could be crowded into a city. We boarded a bus for the long ride to our destination. And at every stop, children dressed in rags would clamor under the bus windows, begging for change.
8: I've never seen so many poor people. Why doesn't the government do something?
3: There's too many. Besides, the caste system is very strong here.
6: What do you mean?
3: People are born into different groups in India. The highest level is the priests, then the rulers, then the merchants, and then at the bottom, the laborers, who are always poor. Nearly everyone here is divided by birth and occupation.
6: So if I had been born into a farming family, does that mean I could never become a doctor or a teacher?
3: No, not likely.
6: Doesn't seem fair.
3: Could be worse. Your family could be one of the untouchables.
6: Who are they?
3: The poorest of the poor. forever paying for the sins of their previous lives and never reaching paradise.
5: Never?
1: How much longer till we get there?
3: It's in the next village. I can't wait for you to meet Baba.
5: After we dropped our bags off, my aunt led us to a massive temple where symbols of every god imaginable were carved into the walls. Thousands of devotees were inside, bowing before a raised dais with a large wooden throne, its armrests carved with lions. Seated on the throne was a man dressed in an orange robe with ruby lips and piercing eyes. I couldn't take my eyes off him as my aunt guided us into a curtained area reserved for Westerners.
3: Have you ever seen a place like this?
1: Never. How many followers does he have?
3: Over 20 million, mostly here in India. But he also has devotees from all around the world.
6: Why is there so much smoke in the air?
3: It's incense, constantly burning in the temple to our guru, Sai Baba, who sits on the throne.
5: Why is he looking at me?
3: He is? That means he wants to meet us. Swami, may I introduce my sister and...
9: Who is this lovely child?
3: This is my niece, Leela.
9: I had a vision that you would all visit me. Like most Westerners, you have been rushing, rushing, everywhere rushing. But here, you will find peace. Tell me, why are you here? What are you searching for?
1: Well, enlightenment, I suppose. My sister has told me about the miracles you perform and the wisdom that flows from you.
9: Would you like to be one of my devotees?
1: Yes, it would be an honor, Swami.
9: I will give you special powder to taste whenever meditate. It will usher you into deep states of meditation. First, you must learn to empty yourself of all thought and attachments.
6: But if we empty ourselves, what?
1: Hush, Leela.
9: Let the child speak. Yes, little one.
6: If we empty ourselves, what will fill us?
9: Divine avatars will fill your mind with my knowledge and images beyond this world. I will prepare you for your next life and the many lives that follow. And then one day, you will become a god like me.
3: You are so wise, Swami.
9: Your Aunt Michelle believes in my powers. Look at the joy it has brought her. My way is the true way. There is no other.
5: After we returned home, my mother continued to follow the guru and his holy practices. She hung a giant picture of him on a wall in our den and burned incense throughout the house. Before the trip, I was an A student. But after the trip, as my mother became more devout, my grades started to slip and all I wanted to do was meditate, do astrology, and experiment with drugs and drinking. Things that would expand our minds and reveal deeper consciousness. And to make matters worse, I was an insecure teenager who was desperate for someone to love me. So I started sleeping around. When I turned 18, I enrolled in art school to study textile design. And when I wasn't in classes or learning to play my guitar, I was doing what most college students do. Looking for love in all the wrong places.
10: Hello?
5: It's Leela. We need to talk. I've been trying to reach you for days.
10: I've been busy. I heard you're pregnant.
5: Yeah, and I'm getting an abortion. My dad said he'd pay for it. Don't you have anything to say?
10: Well, I don't know how I feel about abortion.
5: What does that mean? I have done so many drugs, I bet it's not even gonna live. Besides, my dad would never let me drop out of school. I've already made the appointment. Will you meet me there?
10: Yeah, but I won't be able to stay.
5: Looking back, I realize the irony of the decision I made. I was an impressionable young woman who desperately wanted to be seen and valued for who I was. Now, I realize that my unborn baby wanted the same thing. to be seen and valued for who he or she was. I joined my mother on more trips to India to sit under the teaching of India's great miracle-working God man. At night, away from the smoke-filled temple, I would look at the stars and cry out to God, whoever he really was, for answers. Something was still missing in my life. No matter how many times I repeated mantras or emptied my mind, I tried filling my life with one type of enlightenment after another, but still felt empty. After college, I drifted from one job to another and struggled to pay my bills. A friend suggested I call a local radio station and see if they needed help. And frankly, I was willing to do anything to get out of my house.
11: 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We got more music coming your way right after this quick commercial. Hey, thanks for waiting. I'm Lenny, the station manager.
12: I know. I hear your voice on the air whenever I work from home. I weave rugs for a designer friend of mine.
11: Cool. What can I do for you?
12: I'm just looking to gain some experience to get another job somewhere. Could I, intern with you for a while?
11: What are you interested in? You have a beautiful voice, by the way.
12: Thanks. I'm willing to do anything to beef up my resume. Could you use some help?
11: Sure. Drop by anytime. I'll show you around. My commercial's almost over. Gotta go.
5: Later that week, when I couldn't bear the thought of working another day in my cold garage, I went to the radio station. And there was Lenny, a handsome Jewish man. Over the next month, he taught me about the music business, invited me to record parties and concerts, and encouraged me to keep playing my guitar. Before long, our friendship grew into much more. Yeah, there were some red flags, but the fact that he was Jewish and had a steady job made it seem like it was a smart move. One thing led to another, and I got pregnant again. But Lenny married me and supported me as I gave birth to our first child, a girl. After 5 happy years, I gave birth to a healthy baby boy. Giving birth is usually filled with happiness, but this time was different. A darkness came over me that I couldn't shake.
11: I'm worried about Leela. She's not herself.
13: Is she sick? Take her to a doctor.
11: No, physically she's fine. It's her mind. Something's not right.
13: She just had a baby. Give her time. She'll bounce back.
11: Before the baby was born, she was obsessed with her latest tarot card reading and what it predicted about her future. She gets fixated on something, and she ignores everything else.
13: So she's interested in tarot cards. They're harmless.
11: Are they? She's barely sleeping. And our daughter told me that she left the baby in his crib all day yesterday while she organized the basement.
13: She just wants a home in order. What's wrong with that?
11: She forgot to feed him for 8 hours, and he went the whole day without a diaper change.
13: Something is wrong. That's not like her.
11: I don't know if she's on drugs, having a mental breakdown, or both. She needs help, and I don't know what to do.
13: I'll be there as soon as I can.
5: By the time my mother arrived, I had another psychotic episode, and I was rushed to the hospital for a psychiatric evaluation. At first, the doctors thought I was experiencing bipolar disorder, but it was eventually determined that I was suffering from postpartum depression. I found out later that nearly 1 in 5 women experiences some form of this during pregnancy or soon after delivering. After weeks of medication and therapy, I was finally released.
11: You want me to pick up some food on the way home?
5: No, I'm not hungry.
11: I was thinking that maybe once you're feeling better, we could find a counselor, a marriage counselor, you know, somebody to help us.
5: With what?
11: To find out why we don't sleep together anymore.
5: I'm fine with the way things are.
11: Sure, Leela. We'll do it your way, as usual.
5: When we got home, both my daughter and the baby were asleep. I gave my mom a hug and excused myself to go through the mail that was waiting for me. One thick envelope stood out from all the others. Inside was an 11-page letter from Maria, my best friend in high school. We hadn't spoken much in years. Why had she sent this?
14: My dear Leela, I'm not much of a writer, but I haven't been able to shake this feeling that I should write to you. I don't know what's going on in your life. I'm sorry we haven't stayed in touch. But I want you to know I'm praying for you, and that God loves you.
5: How do you know he loves me?
14: I know any mention of God probably seems strange given how wild I was in high school. I was a mess, I suppose we both were. All the guilt and regrets I've carried all these years were finally released a few months ago when I gave my life to God. My life hasn't been the same ever since. I wrote a poem about my experience that you can have.
5: I skimmed the rest of the pages and slowly read the last one.
14: I don't know what you're facing, but I do know the answer to what you're looking for. You need Jesus Christ as your Lord and Savior. He's the only one who can help you, Leela. God impressed a verse on my heart that I need you to hear. In the Gospel of John, Jesus says, "I am the way, the truth, and the life. No man cometh unto the Father but by me." He's the only way, Leela. The only way. I'd love to see you and share more with you. I have so much more to tell you. Love, Maria.
5: Her concern for me brought tears to my eyes. That letter should have been a sign that God, the real God, saw me and really loved me. But I was too blind then to realize it. I was happy that my friend Maria had found something that worked for her, but becoming a Christian was the last thing that a Jewish woman like me would ever do. Besides, everything I learned from the Indian guru and mysticism over the years was that all paths lead to God, and it was up to me to create my own happiness. I had hoped marriage would meet all my emotional needs, but it hadn't. There was only one thing I knew for sure. I would never be happy until I ended my marriage.
4: Join us again next time as we hear the conclusion of this powerful story. Leela spent half her life trying to fill a hole in her heart that only God can fill. Is that your story? We live in a world where hundreds of false religions preach that you can earn your way to heaven one way or another. But the true God says that heaven is a gift we only receive when we repent of our sins and believe in Jesus Christ as Lord. And how about you, listening friend? Maybe today is the day you ask Jesus to forgive your sins and believe in him as Lord so he can reveal his plan for your life. If you need help making this crucial decision, we encourage you to call 1-888-NEED-HIM. 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This is program number 3945. Heard in the true story of Leela Gable, part one, were Atlee Gilbert, Jim Craig, Tina Glushenko, Rocky Murphy, and Demetrius Troy. 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
16: With SRN News, I'm John Scott. A fast-growing wildfire in Reno, Nevada was human-caused. The Hawk Fire, now grown to 15,000 acres, it's uncontained. Some 42,000 residents have been ordered to evacuate. Another 45,000 encouraged to leave so that firefighters can reach hotspots more easily. Authorities confirm several structures have been destroyed and that six people have been injured. Governor Guy Lombardo declaring a state of emergency in Washoe County. Republicans could receive a major boost from Elon Musk as the next midterm elections approach. Andrew Stewart with that report.
17: Musk may reportedly spend as much as $200 million supporting Republican candidates and voter turnout efforts nationwide. This potentially dwarfs the $70 million Musk spent during the 2024 campaign. The spending could come as the GOP holds a major cash advantage over Democrats. The RNC reportedly has a $115 million lead in cash on hand, while the DNC faces significant debt. Andrew Stewart reporting.
16: An Army unit in Europe specializing in drone warfare has been told to start using the battlefield technology and return to being a traditional infantry battalion. More from Bertie Bennett.
18: Last November, 600 soldiers formed the 173rd Airborne Brigade in Europe that specialized in drone warfare and was set up to be used as a dedicated unit that could deploy anywhere drones were required. General Christopher Leneve, the Army's acting chief of staff, has ordered that battalion to refocus on its core mission of being an airborne infantry unit. Ukrainian President Volodymyr Zelensky said in March that Ukrainian officials were helping five countries in the Middle East and Gulf region counter Iranian drone attacks, while the United States and European countries were among others that were requested their support. Ernie Bennett in Washington.
16: This is SRN News.
15: 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It's Ephesians 2, 8 and 9. 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

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And praising God every day, we are the Bible Broadcasting Network. We've been on the air since 1971. 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

There is something clean in the air, and it's the Christian programming of BBN, Good Bible Teaching and Music. You may have heard the expression, I'd rather have so-and-so than all the gold in Fort Knox. Well, what is the gold in Fort Knox worth? I looked it up recently, and supposedly the gold in Fort Knox is currently worth $669.88 billion. That's a lot of money. But I think you would probably say you'd rather have Jesus than all the gold in Fort Knox.

In a few minutes, I'll have this evening's devotional from Streams in the Desert here on BBN. Jeremiah 29:13 says, "And ye shall seek me and find me when ye search for me with all your heart." That's a promise from God. Ye shall seek me and find me when ye shall search for me with all your heart. So my question to you is, are you searching for the Lord, and are you searching for Him with all your heart?

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1: And now, Streams in the Desert for August 23rd. Our Savior says in John 8:32, "And ye shall know the truth, and the truth shall make you free." Plato compares men who have never tried to face the truth to prisoners in a deep underground cavern, who have been so chained that they cannot turn their heads. In front of them is the rocky wall of their prison house. Behind them and above them is a causeway on which fires are burning. And along this causeway pass wayfarers singing and conversing and bearing burdens, whose shadows are thrown by the firelight on the cavern wall, and whose voices are reflected back from it. The imprisoned denizens of the dark cave, seeing only these flickering shadows, take them for substances and realities, and hearing only these vague echoes, take them for songs and voices. Imprisoned in self-chosen darkness, steeped in emptiness, how few among living men even care for that wisdom which consists in seeing the things that are, and seeing them as they are. Let a man but once catch a glimpse of the true light, and he learns utterly to despise the dim rushlight of this world's tinseled stage. Let one ray out of eternity shine down upon him, and for him the world and the things of the world shrivel into insignificance. Streams in the Desert.

Do you like doing things on your own, or do you like following someone who knows where they're going and what they're doing? God's word says in John 10, "And he calleth his own sheep by name and leadeth them out. And when he putteth forth his own sheep, he goeth before them, and the sheep follow him, for they know his voice." Jesus, of course, is the good shepherd. He'll lead you where you need to go.

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That was called His Strength is Perfect. And how do we know that God's strength is perfect? Because God is perfect. The Bible says so. 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The Bible also says He is the rock, His work is perfect. 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He can help you through any situation. 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We would like to help you.

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1: With SRN News, I'm John Scott. The Trump administration is taking emergency action, it says, will expand gasoline supplies and lower prices at the pump. Correspondent Mary Rose has more.
2: Beginning September the 1st, the EPA will temporarily allow E10 gasoline to be sold with a higher vapor pressure limit, effectively ending federal summer blend restrictions early. Officials say the move could add hundreds of thousands of barrels of gasoline per day. The waiver runs through September 15th and may override stricter rules in California, Texas, and Arizona for up to 20 additional days. Mary Rose reporting.
1: The Trump administration taking new steps to strengthen election oversight ahead of the November midterms. Correspondent Ken Lorman with that story.
3: The Justice Department plans to deploy a record 1,000 election monitors nationwide to help enforce federal voting laws. Assistant Attorney General Harmeet Dhillon says the teams will ensure compliance with the Voting Rights Act, nearly quadrupling the number sent in 2022. The move comes as the Save America Act remains stalled in the Senate, despite President Trump making election integrity a top priority. Ken Lorman reporting.
1: A fast-moving wildfire jumped over fire trucks and made it difficult for crews to reach hotspots as it destroyed homes in northwest Reno, Nevada. Shifting winds challenging the firefighters trying to bring it under control. Authorities urged some 90,000 people to evacuate. Tropical storm Mokae passing to the south of Hawaii's Big Island. Close enough to dump a foot or more of rain on communities dealing with the aftermath of Hurricane Lala. The National Hurricane Center located the center of Mokae about 320 miles south-southwest of Hilo, Hawaii. This is SRN News.
4: That's the news of the changing world scene. Now here is the unchanging good news from God's Word. It's Ephesians 2, 8 and 9. For by grace are ye saved through faith, and that not of yourselves, it is the gift of God, not of works, lest any man should boast. Ephesians 2, 8 and 9, your good news from God's Word.
5: The Lord will fight for you. You need only to be still. Exodus chapter 14, verse 14.
6: Welcome to today's encouragement from Our Daily Bread. Fighting for You was written by Karen Pimpo and read by Tony Collier.
5: Professional boxer Jim Braddock was known as someone who fought not for riches and fame, but to put food on the table for his family. The movie Cinderella Man chronicles his fairy tale-like comeback from a past his prime boxer to the world heavyweight champion. While facing extreme poverty during the Great Depression, Jim repeatedly sacrificed his own resources, health, and pride to provide for his children. He was never intimidated by an opponent and courageously endured pummeling in the ring to keep his family safe. Jim's legacy is one of passionate defense of his family. We too have a passionate defender who has promised to take our place in the ring. In Exodus 14, when the Israelites faced Pharaoh's mighty army after their escape from slavery in Egypt, they were terrified and cried out to God. It would have been better for us to serve the Egyptians than to die in the desert, they foolishly said. But Moses replied in faith, "The Lord will fight for you. You need only to be still." And without any action from the Israelites, their enemies were literally swept away by the sea as God supernaturally ended the battle before it even began. Sometimes it feels like we're facing the trials of life or arrows from the enemy, Satan, on our own. But God's with us, and He fights for us. We need only to be still. Today's encouragement was provided by Our Daily Bread Ministries.

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1: I am reminded of sheep. In fact, you can watch sheep, and they tell me you can do this, though I've never done it. They say you can put a rope across a road or a pathway, and the first sheep will come and jump over the rope, and the second will jump over the rope. And you can pull the rope away, and the sheep will continue to jump even when the rope is gone because the others did it. You see, sheep follow sheep. And so the Bible talks about the fact of Jesus talked about the Good Shepherd in John chapter 10, and he talks about his sheep and how his sheep follow him. And you know, the dangerous part is when the wrong shepherd is leading the sheep. And this can often happen. Wrong shepherds have always moved in to take place. Does the devil use this? Oh yeah, the Bible talks about beware of false prophets who come to you in sheep's clothing, but inwardly they're ravenous wolves. And you'll know them by their fruit. But I can't help but think about how many today are following a shepherd, but a shepherd who really has sheep's clothing on, but internally is a wolf who comes in to destroy the sheep. Believe me, there are plenty around who would try to look like a shepherd and would like to come in to indicate they love the sheep and want the sheep and encourage the sheep. But you know what they basically end up doing? They end up fleecing the sheep. They take the wool, they take all they can get, they scatter the flock and lead them astray. I see a market-driven church today that is doing a great job of fleecing the sheep. And therefore, I think we have to be very careful when we say who really is a shepherd. That's why BBN's committed to do what we've done for many years. God's blessed it. You folks have supported it. You prayed for us. And we've won many to Jesus Christ. We've taught the Bible to many. And we're thankful for the opportunity God gives us today. So thank you for making it possible.

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Keeping your mind on the things of the Lord, we are BBN. Paul wrote, I am crucified with Christ. Nevertheless, I live, yet not I, but Christ liveth in me. And the life which I now live in the flesh, I live by the faith of the Son of God, who loved me and gave himself for me. Have you placed your faith in Jesus? Are you living for him? Can you say, not I, but Christ?

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2: Ezekiel was a priest who had been carried away by King Nebuchadnezzar and forced to settle in Tel Aviv on the Kibar Canal in Babylon. As this man grew older, he grew both hungry for God and lonesome for his homeland, one that we know as Israel today. God revealed himself to Ezekiel and told him of great things which were in the future for Israel. He explained, "The hand of the Lord was upon me, and he brought me out by the Spirit of the Lord and set me in the middle of a valley. It was full of bones. He led me back and forth among them, and I saw a great many bones on the floor of the valley, bones that were very dry. He asked me, 'Son of man, can these bones live?'" Talk about having to answer the teacher. What do you say when God asks you a question? Dead bones are lifeless, hopeless, they're finished. Yet, and this is what Ezekiel knew, God alone can reverse the hopelessness of dead bones. And wisely, very wisely, Ezekiel answered, "O Sovereign Lord, you alone know." Good answer. He passed the test. Then God told him to prophesy that breath would enter into them. Tendons would be attached, then flesh, then life. Recreation. It was a picture of Israel's restoration. It is also a picture of what God does individually and corporately when he chooses to revive his people. While revivals, genuine spiritual renewals born of the Holy Spirit, have been milestones of the church from the days of the book of Acts to the present, they are the exception, not the normal day-by-day, year-by-year sort of thing. Question: is it possible that in the immediate future, God may again bring revival to his people around the world? Ezekiel called God sovereign. He knew that God answers to none, and that he is the one who responds to the cries of his people, asking him to revive them and to restore them to the place of joy and service they once had. A history of revivals shows that while a sovereign God does revive his people, they come in response to the cries of his people. Long ago, God outlined the conditions which are necessary for revival. He said, "If my people who are called by my name will humble themselves and pray and seek my face and turn from their wicked ways, then will I hear from heaven and will forgive their sins and will heal their land." Are revivals simply a display of emotionalism or fanaticism? Not at all. They are displays of repentance, a searching for God, and the desire to be rejuvenated spiritually. In the early 1900s, a revival swept the little country of Wales. It was birthed in a prayer meeting. An 18-year-old girl stood to her feet and she said, "I do love Jesus." Starting to weep, she repeated those words, then sat down, unable to speak. In the 1960s, a spiritual awakening began at the Phoebus College of the Bible, when missionary Chuck Holsinger spoke in the chapel and said, "The love of God, I cannot understand it." And like a tidal wave which came from above, something swept over the students who were confronted with the reality of God's presence. What should have been a 50-minute service became an all-day prayer meeting that began something with far, far-reaching consequences. If your church is a valley of dry bones, there is hope.
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I remember being in a moving church service one time. We had a cross up on the platform area, and we were supposed to write down sins on a piece of paper, a sin that we had committed, and then take it up to the cross and nail it to that cross. The Bible does not specifically use the phrase nailing sins to the cross, but it comes close. Colossians 2:14, blotting out the handwriting of ordinances that was against us, which was contrary to us, and took it out of the way, nailing it to his cross. Your sins are forgiven. They are blotted out because of what Jesus did on the cross for you.

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1: When does mud become a rock? The answer next on today's Creation Moment. And now, here's our Creation Moment's host, Ian Taylor.
2: We have always been told that it takes millions of years for muddy deposits to turn into rock. Those who believe in creation have always disagreed. It seems pretty clear to us that much of the sedimentary rock we see today was deposited during the great flood at the time of Noah, which was not millions of years ago. Creationists generally place the flood at about 4,600 years ago. Impossible, say the evolutionists. Sedimentary rocks cannot form that fast. Well, now it seems that they spoke too soon. While digging some trenches in a salt marsh, a team of sedimentologists found stony nodules in the mud. Further research on how the nodules formed revealed that a mud deposit can be transformed into a layer of sedimentary rock in as little as 6 months. They found that two bacteria are responsible for this. One species gets its energy from the sulfates in the seawater. In the process, it produces hydrogen sulfide. The second species of bacteria can do the same thing. But if there is too much hydrogen sulfide, it can also change iron compounds so that they react with the hydrogen sulfide and other salts. The result is stony lumps of iron sulfide and iron carbonate hardened into sedimentary rock quite quickly enough to fossilize any animal before it decays. Science has now confirmed what creationists who believe in the Bible have always suspected. There are natural processes which can form sedimentary rock within the limited timescales required by a literal reading of scriptural history.
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Come praise the Lord with us. You can never praise the Lord too much, whether you're in church, whether you are at home, whether you're driving your car, at work, in the kitchen, wherever you are, you can praise the Lord. Praise Him for your family, for your friends, for your home, for all of your blessings. We praise God for you. Thank you for praying for us here at the Bible Broadcasting Network. Now on the hour, we'll get back into some Bible study here at BBN. 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
1: Let us run with endurance the race that is set before us, looking to Jesus, the founder and perfecter of our faith. An Olympic track judge has to be above reproach. Otherwise, no one would trust him to adjudicate a gold medal race. In matters of faith, a Savior has to be sinless to be a sacrifice for our sins. Christ was sinless, something no other prophet or guru has ever claimed. Since sinful men and women bear sinful children, Christ's birth had to be different. Stay with us. From the Moody Church in Chicago, this is Running to Win with Dr. Erwin Lutzer, whose clear teaching helps us make it across the finish line. Today, Pastor Lutzer concludes a message on Christ's extraordinary virgin birth, a birth that ensured his sinlessness.
2: All ye who are sinless, enter here. And nobody but Christ accepts the call. That's why it says that God can save forever those who come unto God by Christ. And that's why all the other prophets are disqualified as mediators between God and man. Oh, they may be prophets, because you can be a sinner and be a prophet, but you cannot be a sinner and be a savior. For that, you need someone who is sinless and perfect. And only Christ qualifies. There's nobody else around. There's a third reason why Christ had to be virgin born, and that, of course, has already been referred to. And that is really to live up to his name, to live up to his name. Why is it that when Mary received this revelation from God, the angel kept saying, "He shall be called Jesus"? Why not some other name? Well, the answer is because the name Jesus means Jehovah is salvation. Jehovah is salvation. Now, there are some people who don't live up to their name, but Jesus had to live up to his name. He couldn't just be a good teacher. Spong might have a good teacher, but he certainly doesn't have a savior. He had to be virgin-born to fulfill the name Jehovah is salvation. Now, some people don't live up to their name. Methuselah is a name in the Old Testament of the man who lived longer than any other man, and there was a couple who named their son Methuselah. But little Methuselah Koning died at the age of 6 months. He didn't live up to his name. His Holiness, the Dalai Lama, does not live up to his name. When I was at the Parliament of World Religions, I attended the news conference with the Dalai Lama, and someone who shook hands with him, a woman, came running up to us and touching all of us, touching this person, touching this. She said, "I shook hands with him and I have to share his energy." I said, "Lady, would you come over here?" And I looked at her in the eyes, and I was very kind, just accepted by faith, and I said, "Don't you realize he's a sinner like the rest of us, and if he doesn't have a savior, he is going to be damned. Don't you realize that?" And that did stop her for a few seconds. And she said, "Oh, but he's got so much energy, and I have to share it." You say, "Well, Pastor Lutzer, you know, you're just being a little mean. I think you're a meanie. You should be kinder than that." Maybe the Dalai Lama, if he's not holy, his holiness, maybe he's close. No, he's not even close. In an interview, he said, and I quote verbatim, he said, "I am not the best Dalai Lama." You know, he believes that he is number 14 in reincarnation from Buddha. He said, "I am not the best Dalai Lama there's ever been, but I'm not the worst either." I thought to myself, well, what is that? Give a grading on the curve, B plus, C minus, I don't know what it is. He doesn't live up to his name. What a tragedy to know about Christ and not know him for the purpose for which he came, to live up to his name. Jehovah is salvation. Let me tell you one other story. As I was going from the display to display, I met a woman whose story I would like to tell you. She was with the Urantia Group, which is reading a thick book whose origin is obscure, though some of us have a good idea as to how it was written. But she said, I want to tell you my story. She said, I was brought up in a Christian home. And she said, my mother would read me stories about Jesus. And she said, whenever she read those stories, she said, there was a warmth in my heart. She said, I want you to know that I loved Jesus as a little girl. Then she said, I would go to church and, oh, she said, I loved my pastor. She said, I would just love to sit in the church and listen to him preach. And I was supposed to go to children's church, but she said, I didn't want to go in color and do those things. She said, I wanted to hear my pastor. And I thought to myself, if I sit near the back and I'm very quiet and just fold my hands and shut my eyes, nobody will see me and I'll be able to stay here rather than go to children's church. Well, she did that for a while. And she said, a woman came along and said, what are you doing here? You're supposed to be in children's church. This is for adults. She said, at the age of 10, I left the church, but I didn't go to children's church. She said, I walked all the way home crying, and I never went back to that church again. She said, 6 years later, at the age of 16, I began my spiritual quest, and I became involved in what we would call a false cult. And she said, their desire for money and their desire for control turned me off, and I realized that they were wrong. And then she said, I came to this Urantia group, and I began to read this. Now, you must understand that the Urantia book claims to have in it the stories of Jesus when he was a teenager. It's got all kinds of stories, perhaps hundreds of stories about Jesus, even though there's no historical evidence that these things happened. But she says, you know, she said, when I began to read this Urantia book and read those stories about Jesus, she said, it is this group that gave me my Jesus back. Oh, she said, I love him. She said, could I read you a paragraph? And I said, sure. So she went over and she found a place in the book where it says that Jesus as a teenager helped a boy at the age of 12. And the sacrifice that Jesus was willing to do to help this boy who was in trouble. She read me the paragraph and she said, this just touches me deeply. And I said to her, you really love Jesus, don't you? Oh, she said, I love Jesus. Tears were coming to her eyes. I said, would you tell me, why is it that you love him? Oh, she said, I love him as my friend. She said, I love him as my Lord. She said, I love him, I love him, I love him. And by now, the tears were beginning to spill over and run down her cheek. And I looked at her and I said, do you also love him as the Savior who shed his blood on the cross for your sins to reconcile you to a holy God? And she glanced away. And she said, I never think of it in those terms. And I said to her, don't you realize that if you don't love Jesus as the Savior, you're not loving him for the primary purpose why he came to this earth. He came to seek and to save that which was lost. And that's why you must love him. Let me ask you something this morning. Is it possible for someone to love Jesus to the point of tears and be lost forever? The answer is yes, yes. If you were to take a poll in some of the churches in Chicago this morning and say, do you love Jesus? Everybody would say yes, even though some of them probably have not thought about him for a week or two. But yeah, of course they love him. And some love him sincerely, but they are lost because they love him as a teacher, they love him as an example, they love him as a friend, they love him because of his commitment to God, but they do not love him as the Savior of the world for them. And unless you love him like that, you're missing the purpose for which he came. What a tragedy to love and to know Shakespeare, but not as a man of literature. What a tragedy to know Newton, but not as a scientist. But oh, what an eternal tragedy to know Christ, but not as a Savior. That is the purpose for which he came. Years ago when I was growing up in a church, we used to sing a song that we don't sing often today, often in these days. I'm going to try to give you two stanzas. It goes, I was sinking deep in sin, far from the peaceful shore, very deeply stained within, sinking to rise no more. But the master of the sea heard my despairing cry, and from the waters lifted me. Now safe am I. Souls in danger look above. Jesus completely saves. He will lift you by his love out of the angry waves. He's the master of the sea. Billows his will obey. He your Savior wants to be. Be saved today. I want to say this very respectfully, but those of you who are skeptics, go ahead. Go into the libraries. Read about all the different religions of the world. Read about what all the gurus have said. Read about all of what the enlightened people have said. Find out what they have said about themselves and the claims that you have made. And you must conclude, if you are honest, that

0: Peter says, "Thou hast the words of eternal life, and we believe and are sure that thou art the Son of God, the Holy One of God." There is no other place to go, no options, except to him.
1: Well, my friend, this is Pastor Lutz here. I want you to realize that there are some religions in the world today that will not let you leave their religion without a severe penalty, in some instances, even death. But Jesus Christ looks into the eyes of the disciples and asks them this question: "Do you also want to go away?" He gives them that offer. And of course, Peter, to his everlasting credit, says what I just mentioned in the message now: "To whom shall we go? Thou hast the words of eternal life." That's actually why I've written the book entitled Christ Among Other Gods. You've heard me say this before, but I wrote it because of the Parliament of World Religions in Chicago, where 5,000 delegates met all over the world to see whether or not these religions could be unified. I helped people to understand why it is that Jesus Christ must stand alone. And there are some people out in our culture who even claim to be Christians who think that there are other options. There aren't. 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Well, there can't be. And if you wish to know some reasons why and help your young people to understand why, ask for the book Christ Among Other Gods, A Defense of Christ in an Age of Tolerance.
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many times have you prayed for something, big or small? How long did you have to wait? Or did that answer come at all? You know, words are mere expressions of thought and nothing more. Believing is what really counts. Faith is what unlocks the door.

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Hank Farrow, you're here at the Bible Broadcasting Network. Glad you're up with me. Have you prayed lately? We have a direct line of communication with God. Now, to communicate with the Lord, all we have to do is pray. Pray in faith and humility, and pray persistently, too. Jesus said, "What things soever you desire, when you pray, believe that you receive them, and you shall have them." And let us know how we can pray for you here at the Bible Broadcasting Network. 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One aspect of prayer is praise. Let's praise the Lord.

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sharing God's love with you. 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We know that God loves us because He gave us His one and only Son, so that if we would believe in Him, then we would not have to perish, but have everlasting life. 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

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Here's a truism. People need the Lord.

pray for a disabled lady as she is suffering physically, emotionally, and mentally along with her family. Pray for healing.

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Remember a young church friend who is very ill, showing signs of kidney failure. Pray also for her medical team.

Pray that a family will grow in grace and closer to Christ. 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

Pray also for a couple suffering from sickness and debt. Pray for the husband as he is under much stress.

pray for members of a college cycling team as some were hit by a car and have died in the accident.

lift up a pastor who suffered a severe stroke while in emergency surgery. Pray for his family and church family and those on his medical team.

Would you pray for all of these with me now, friend? Our Heavenly Father, we come before you today, grateful for what you have done. We thank you for bringing us through this week, and as we prepare for another, we ask for your wisdom to guide us, your strength to help us in the challenges, your patience to overcome the stress and anxiety and the troubles that we face. We thank you for the example found in scriptures for us to follow, but Lord, that is only as good as our practice to follow that example. Help us to be in your word daily. Help us to see where we can grow in grace and mercy and in your love. We pray now for many of those who are touched with sickness, with other calamities, other maladies that have befallen them. We pray for healing. We pray for your hand to be on them, for your presence to be felt in such wonderful ways, for your peace, most of all, to shine through. We do pray for all of this in your holy and gracious name. Amen.

There we have a beautiful instrumental version of He Leadeth Me. You're following someone. Whom are you following? You're following the Lord or are you following the devil? You're either following God or you're following the world. I hope you're following the Lord. You know, He gives you a guidebook. It's called the Bible. And if you have questions about the Bible, click bbnchat.org, bbnchat.org. We would like to help you. We continue with In the Arena on Christian Classics in just a few minutes this morning.

James Proctor was an atheist, a proud, militant, arrogant atheist. And then one day tragedy struck him and his life was shattered. He had no one to turn to. In desperation, he called upon the God that he had denied and found in Jesus forgiveness, hope, love, peace. He wrote of the experience of his redemption in a poem, one stanza of which goes, "My soul is night, my heart is steel. I cannot see, I cannot feel. For light, for life, I must appeal in simple faith to Jesus."

0: From the studios of the Bible Broadcasting Network, we present Christian Classics, reading from a book that has influenced the lives of many people. Our narrator is Lynn Brooks.
1: Today I'll be reading chapter 25 from the book In the Arena. Someone has said, Satan rushes men, God leads them. And Dr. F.B. Meyer has these potent words on this subject. Never act in panic, nor allow man to dictate to thee. Calm thyself and be still. Force thyself into the quiet of thy closet, until the pulse beats normally, and the scares cease to disturb. When thou art most eager to act, is the time when thou wilt make the most pitiable mistakes. Do not say in thine heart what thou wilt or wilt not do, but wait upon God until he makes known his way. So long as that way is hidden, it is clear that there is no need of action, and that he accounts himself responsible for all the results of keeping thee where thou art. Another experienced saint once said, the natural way is to rush at things. Hurry, hurry. The supernatural way is to tarry. Tarry. Tarry. It is there the power from on high possesses us. But how will the power from on high possess me? Wait on him. The guidance will come different ways at different times. God is not confined to any one method, not even to using scripture verses. I use a scripture calendar, and the verse that morning was, Leave not thy place, Ecclesiastes 10:3. Very appropriate. Just like an answer. But Satan could use an appropriate calendar verse too, or a Bible verse. Opening the Bible at random is not defended from his manipulations. Whatever is given must be spoken in his voice, and you only learn to discern his voice by experience. If you want to be able to hear it in the crises of life, you must first seek it in the commonplaces of life. It is not suddenly acquired. Selah. On this occasion, with the threat of the ruthless Losey Lopah descending on us, I felt the verse was from him, and after deciding not to flee, I had perfect peace, another sign that it was his voice. If we have made a mistake in choice, the Holy Spirit will most assuredly disturb us about it. If peace of heart follows, we can be sure it is of him. And so it proved. Day after day passed in quietness. What was happening, we did not know. As a matter of fact, the Laird's messenger, asking for a peace conference, arrived just in time to prevent the Losey Lopah starting out to wreak revenge. At length, the communist representatives to the peace conference arrived, and by that, we knew the threat of vengeance was lifted. Again, the Lisu, who had promised to escort Danny and me out through Burma, urged me to go. The weather was perfect for traveling. With February would come rain on the lower slopes, snow on the heights, and the Pian Ma Pass might close for several months. Again I was tempted to go, but again I felt a restraint in the spirit. Nothing tangible. Something like the light touch of a hand holding me by the shoulder, so to speak. I just had no freedom in the spirit to leave. And then one day, January 8, 1950, without warning, John arrived, and he had brought Eva, now graduated with him. Oh, what a wonderful reunion! There was so much to hear and tell. John had been held up by fighting on the Burma Road, but he had with him the coveted catechisms, hundreds of them, and other printed matter. I told him of my contemplated trip to America to take Danny to school. He agreed, but thought that if I went soon, before the communists had organized those distant parts, I might get back in again. But before Dan and I left, he suggested a February Bible school, inviting students from Luda and all over. The Cooks had now evacuated to America, so there were no missionaries in the Luda district. To our great joy, there was a hearty response, and that last session of rainy season Bible school was the best one I ever knew. 100 students gathered. 2 had to leave before the end, and when we sent them out during the weekends to evangelize the villages to the north, the response was almost unbelievable. Hundreds of conversions were reported each weekend, and the new catechism sold like hotcakes. The reason was an earthly one. The communists had said that the Christians were the only honest citizens in the canyon. but at least it gave us a chance to teach the truth to these who had never given it an unprejudiced hearing before. Little nurse Eva went right to work on the medical side. With almost no equipment and only a very smoky charcoal fire to sterilize instruments, she did operations on sick eyes by herself and was so successful that her fame spread far and wide. As usual, she would make only a nominal charge to the Lizu for her skill, 50 cents or a dollar, I think it was. When they brought her eggs in their deep gratitude, she turned them over to us, insisting that the family eat them with her. At the end of the school, Danny and I had to make preparations for our departure. It would be 2 weeks trekking through the jungles of Upper Burma. John offered to go with us, but with all these new converts to supervise, I felt he should not come. When Lucius offered to be my escort, we decided to accept him. The parting with Daddy was one of the hardest we had ever had. I felt myself that I would not get back, that communism would never allow evangelistic Christianity to work under their regime. John is an optimist by nature, but when it came to saying goodbye, for once he could not force a smile. We left him on a high rock jutting out from the road, biting his lips in grim determination, and we set our faces toward a trek that must take us halfway around the world. The knives of the scissors are like two dangers or two painful situations which, to human sight, must cut us in pieces when they finally met. What is our refuge there? It must be to shut our eyes tight to the physical situation as the mere outward eye sees it. Our refuge must be to get absolutely quiet in the inner man so that God can speak. Then direction will be given. The experience may be compared to tightrope walking. The walker must be trained on easy, low ropes first. When he is trained to throw off all the glamorous outside calls and attend to that one thing, his eye on that one goal, then only he is ready to put his training to the test in the place of danger. We must learn first, today, now in this smaller, easier matter, to walk with our eyes on the Lord only. Only then can we do it victoriously under the later high tension of danger or excitement. First, I had to learn to fear running away before God's time had come. Then I had to learn to discern His voice from the hurry, hurry voices of the flesh and to hold on in steadfast patience. If I had run off to Burma when the Lo-zi-lo-pa scare came, see what I would have lost? I would have missed seeing John. I would have missed meeting Eva. I never saw her again. She had to stay behind in China when at length John was ordered out of the canyon. I would have missed the repentance of Kadesa-pa. I would have missed that last wonderful rainy season Bible school session where hundreds of heathen Lizu were garnered in. These platforms or struggles in life do not necessarily make us stronger Christians. I want to be sure this is understood. Many victories do not make us stronger Christian. It does give us an experience of Christ's ability to help us so the next time it is easier to trust Him. But it is fatal to think that we have become strong. Oswald Chambers used to say, he feared to become 40, for so many once shining Christians seemed to grow cold or flabby in their spiritual lives at that age. Maybe it was because they thought themselves strong and unconsciously released the flesh from the position of crucifixion. Platforms do not make us stronger Christians or better Christians, but they do make us richer Christians. Rich in our inner fellowship with Him, rich in our confidence that He will be our rock and our deliverer in the future. Rich in the relaxation of the little child who leans back on his father's breast, confident, secure, and satisfied. Oh, the deep, deep love of Jesus, love of every love the best. 'Tis an ocean vast of blessing. 'Tis a haven sweet of rest. Oh, the deep, deep love of Jesus, 'tis a heaven of heaven to me, and it lifts me up to glory, for it lifts me up to Thee. S.T. Francis. And now, Danny and I were on our way to America. First came the Pianma Pass, 10,998-foot elevation. We left Village of the Olives on March 10th. That night we slept in rice fields by the side of the Salween River. March 11th, we climbed, pressed through the town of Luchang, and learned that the new communist official was due to arrive the next week. He would never have allowed us to leave, of course, so we escaped just in time. The third day, we were still climbing, but now on the sides of the great Pian Ma Mountain itself. That night, we slept in a hamlet, the last house on the slopes below the pass. And the next morning, when I woke up early, to my dismay, I heard pitter-patter of rain on the roof. That meant it was snowing on the pass, and the trail across the top would be obliterated. All that day it rained, all the next night, and all the next day. My carriers, dear Christian boys, most of them farmers in olives, began to talk about going back home. Snow will have closed the pass, they argued, and the weather looked like a 10-day rain, after which the ground would be just right for the first plowing. There was no use trying to get over the pass. We must all turn around and go back to Olives. You can imagine how I felt, and how I prayed. To go back to Olives meant that Danny would have to go through the communist ordeal after all, imprisonment or internment, not to speak of the moral dangers from Village of the Olives, two-thirds of which was still heathen. As a matter of fact, John was allowed wonderful freedom for 1 year after the communist officials arrived. Then he was invited out at the point of a bayonet and forced to trek all across China, although exit through Burma would have been so easy. In desperation, I prayed, Lord, if this obstacle is from thee, I accept it. If it is from Satan, I refuse it. As I prayed this, an idea came to me. Boys, I said, if we turn back tomorrow to Olives because of the weather, and then the sun came out, wouldn't you feel foolish? And you know what a loss of money it would be to me. Now, let us arrange this way and pray for God's guidance. If, when we wake up tomorrow morning, it is not raining, we will take it as a sign to start out. On the other hand, when we reach the snow line, if it begins to snow or the trail is difficult to find, I will consent to turn back with you. I know that people perish every year trying to cross Pian Ma Pass in times of snow, and I have no wish to endanger you or ourselves, but I have found that if we go as far as we can, God often opens up the rest of the way. Will you do it? They agreed, for they were all Christians, and we really had wonderful fellowship together. You can imagine how I strained my ears about cockcrow that next morning. There was silence. The pitter-patter on the roof had ceased. Throwing something over me, I went to the door and looked out. Not promising. Heavy storm clouds lay low over the hills, and the air was damp, but it was not raining. When I went back in, I found Lucius making the fire for breakfast, so I told him to call the others to get up, that we would start out. No one looked thrilled. The trail will be obliterated, Mama, after 2 days and nights of such a snowstorm, Lucius warned quietly. If it is, I will turn back with you, I promised, but let us go and see. I counted much on the fact that it was not actually raining, the sign I had asked from God. So we set out. Our host at this last cabin, the last human outpost before the final climb, was loud in protestations that we would never make it, which did not help the boys to feel any happier. As we began that climb, which would take us all the morning, the sun shot forth in one golden stream upon us. But it was only for a moment. Then it disappeared behind clouds, and a thin drizzle of rain descended. We were climbing through dark and lonely vegetation, up and up. The rain stopped, but we were among the clouds by now, which, as you know, is like being in a fog. It is wet and depressing. The Lizu, usually so merry and cheerful on the road, were silent, and I was wondering if it was right for me to endanger their lives. Should I call a halt and turn back? I was praying for guidance when through the fog, up above us on the rocky ascent, loomed two black figures. They spied us as we spied them, and both parties shouted. The next instant, they were down beside us, two Lizu heathen of the Luda district. They were returning from a trading trip in Burma and had just crossed over the pass. How's the top? Our men shouted. The snow is deep, and we are a large party. You can find your way by our footprints if you hurry. Didn't we first fellows have a time? When you reach Village of the Olives, tell Ma Pa you saw us, I called to them. We'll do that, they called back. Then the cloud swallowed them up. Today on Christian Classics, we have been reading from the book In the Arena by Isabel Kuhn, published by Moody Press.
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3: With SRN News, I'm John Scott. The White House is escalating economic pressure on Iran, warning countries that helped Tehran they could face severe consequences. Ron Taylor has more.
4: President Trump calls the initiative Economic D-Day, targeting oil smuggling, cash transfers, front companies, and other financial lifelines to Iran. He says any country allowing those activities will face tremendous economic consequences. Supporters argue that the U.S. has an economic advantage and can pressure Tehran at lower political costs than expanded military action. Treasury Secretary Scott Bessent says maximum economic pressure could reduce the likelihood of a large-scale conflict. Ron Taylor reporting.
3: The United States will impose 50% tariffs on $20 billion worth of Canadian products. Canadian Prime Minister Mark Carney said Canada will be setting retaliatory penalties on the U.S. beginning September 8th. The hog fire close to Reno, Nevada continues to burn. It's uncontained. Some 42,000 residents have been ordered evacuated and more are on the way. Authorities confirming several structures have been destroyed and that six people have been injured. The Treasury Department is putting protections in place to help families keep more of their Trump account investment returns. Correspondent Richard Boyd with details in this report.
5: Treasury Secretary Scott Bessent says families should not lose investment returns to unnecessary fees. The default fund, a State Street S&P 500 exchange-traded fund, charges just 2 basis points, or 0.02%. Proposed regulations would cap all investment options at 10 basis points. Employers could also contribute up to $2,500 per employee each year, tax-free to workers under the program's rules. Richard Boyd reporting.
3: This is SRN News.
2: That's the news of the changing world scene. 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
7: He gives them here what may sound to you like the so-called Lord's Prayer. 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After all, He's my Father, and I'm His Son. He knows me, and I don't think He wants me to put on airs and assume an unnatural voice and try to use some flowery language. I think He just wants me to talk like Vernon McGee talks.
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testifying of God's faithfulness and His love. We are BBN. God shows His faithfulness through the Holy Spirit. The Holy Spirit is our comforter, our teacher, our guide, a source of divine power. The Holy Spirit. If you place your faith in Jesus as your Savior, the Holy Spirit lives within you.

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Come, Lord, as strength to my weakness. 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Come to the withered of soul. Oh, let thy sweet healing power touch me and make me whole.

the sound of the organ to get us going this morning with a song that is certainly apropos for the time, When Morning Gilds the Skies. Thanking the Lord for another day, we are BBN, which stands for Bible Broadcasting Network. And we thank the Lord for you. Have you written to us lately? Write to us. Let us know what's on your mind, how we can pray for you. 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

bright and early on a Monday morning, August the 24th, we are BBN. And you'll hear words of praise with Donald Hubbard at 30 after the hour. Do you know how many hours there are in a year? 8,760. Except for leap year, when you have one more day, 8,784. And how many of those hours do we need the Lord? Every single one of them.

0: Welcome, friend, to Words of Praise with Bible teacher Dr. Donald R. Hubbard. I'm your host, Jeff Apthorpe, and it's a real joy to come your way on this brand new day that the Lord has made. We're coming to a very memorable confrontation before Felix, a Roman governor. We're in Acts chapter 24, and now with today's study, here's Dr. Hubbard.
1: Let me review just where we are in this book and some of the events which preceded the confrontation that we will be reading about in just a moment or so. You remember that Paul had a deep burden upon his heart to reach his kinsmen after the flesh, the Jews, in Jerusalem. He came, and you remember that a riot ensued when he was spotted in the temple courtyard by certain Jews from Asia. They made horrible accusations against Paul and stirred up the people so much that the people wanted to kill him. They were merciless in their beating of Paul, and Paul was rescued by the Roman army, who, when they heard that a riot was taking place, they ran to the courtyard and there rescued Paul. Paul asked for and received permission to speak to the multitude, and he did in Hebrew, and they listened to him until he used the word Gentile. And when he used the word Gentile, they turned against Paul again and made all kinds of threats against him, so much so that Paul had to be physically carried away from them. It was at this time that the chief captain by the name of Claudius Lysias learned that Paul was a Roman citizen. He wanted to get to the bottom of what had occurred in the temple courtyard, for of course Rome took a very dim view on such kinds of riotous disturbances which took place. Therefore, at the request of Claudius Lysias, Paul went before the Sanhedrin, the supreme religious council of the Jews, and you remember there that another difficulty broke out when Paul made appeal to the fact that he was a Pharisee and that it was because he believed in the resurrection and in spiritual beings that his doctrine was called into question. The Sanhedrin was comprised, of course, of both Sadducees and Pharisees, and they began to argue one with another, and the whole meeting fell apart. So intense were the feelings which were expressed against Paul that once again the Roman army had to intervene and to rescue Paul from the council. It was at this point that 40 men entered into a covenant with one another that they would not eat or drink until they had slain Paul. They enlisted representatives of the Sanhedrin into their conspiracy, and their conspiracy, however, became known by Paul's sister's son. This young lad reported the conspiracy to Paul, who in turn had him taken over to the chief captain. And when the chief captain found that such a conspiracy indeed had taken place, he commanded that Paul be taken down to Caesarea. And Paul was. He was delivered over into the hands of Felix, the governor. And it was there, in Caesarea, that Paul now would face his accusers. Ananias, according to Acts chapter 24 and verse 1, along with some of the elders of the Sanhedrin — we called attention yesterday to the fact that we can be sure that they were Sadducean in their philosophy, which would be strongly hostile to Paul — and also they brought with them a lawyer by the name of Tertullus, a man who is known as an orator. Obviously, he was very gifted in the way that he could speak, in the way that he could put words together. Undoubtedly, he was most persuasive. Now, when we ended the hour yesterday, we suggested to you that here was a very, very vivid picture. Paul, the Jew, the Roman citizen, the Christian, standing apparently so forlorn, so lonely, and here over against him were Ananias, the elders, Tertullus, all making accusation against him. And then sitting upon the seat of judgment was Felix the governor. Tertullus was the first to speak, and notice what he had to say, beginning with Acts chapter 24 and verse 2. And when he was called forth, Tertullus began to accuse him, saying, "Seeing that by thee we enjoy great quietness, and that very worthy deeds are done unto this nation by thy providence" — now he's referring to Felix the governor — "we accept it always and in all places, most noble Felix, with all thankfulness. Notwithstanding that I be not further tedious unto thee, I pray thee that thou wouldest hear of us, of thy clemency, a few words." Oh, yes. He knows how to put words together, this fellow Tertullus does. You see, he begins by complimenting Felix the governor. For after all, if Felix is going to be sitting in the seat of judgment, he wants to build a bridge of positive relationships between the case that he is about to present and Felix the governor. The only thing is that Felix, and I'm sure Felix had to smile, is because Felix was a wicked man. Felix did not have any feelings of goodwill toward the Jews. Felix was known for his wickedness. And notice again what Tertullus says. Seeing that by thee we enjoy great quietness, and that very worthy deeds are done unto this nation by thy providence. I think that Felix the governor might have even laughed out loud at this particular statement that Tertullus made. But Tertullus, as we said, wants to build this kind of bridge, and he wants to compliment Felix the governor. And if he can compliment Felix the governor to the point that Felix will feel more positive toward the case that Tertullus is about to present, then Tertullus will have accomplished his purpose for beginning this way. Verse 5 begins his accusations against Paul. For we have found this man a pestilent fellow, and a mover of sedition among all the Jews throughout the world, and a ringleader of the sect of the Nazarenes, who also hath gone about to profane the temple, whom we took and would have judged according to our law. But the chief captain Lysias came upon us, and with great violence took him away out of our hands, commanding his accusers to come unto thee, by examining of whom thyself mayest take knowledge of all these things whereof we accuse him. And of course those representing the Sanhedrin from Jerusalem all assented, saying that these things were so, according to verse 9. Now what was it that Tertullus actually said concerning Paul? They accused him, number one, as being a mover of sedition among all the Jews throughout the world. That was not true. Yes, Paul did go and preach the gospel to the Jew first and then to the Gentile. Paul's strategy was that when he went into a city, he would seek out the synagogue and there make the worshippers in the synagogue acquainted with the teachings of the Old Testament with relationship to the Lord Jesus Christ, the Messiah of Israel. And when they would turn against the Lord Jesus, he would then move over and speak to the Gentiles about the grace of God and the forgiveness of sin, how that Jesus Christ died for our sins according to the Scripture. But he was not a mover of sedition among all the Jews throughout the world. He is accused of being a ringleader of the sect of the Nazarenes. So we do know then that the early Christians were also called Nazarenes. Paul, of course, could be considered a ringleader or a leader of this group that Tertullus libeled as a sect. Verse 6 was another accusation that Tertullus brought, who also hath gone about to profane the temple. Now, that wasn't true. That was the accusation that was made that caused such a riot, that Paul was polluting the temple. You see, what had happened was that Paul had been seen in Jerusalem in the company of a man who was a Gentile from Ephesus. And when Paul had gone into the temple area with these four Jewish men who were to fulfill their Nazarite vows, these Asian Jews jumped to the conclusion that Paul had brought Gentiles into the temple area, which of course would have polluted the temple or profaned the temple. This accusation remained against Paul, according to verse 6, who also hath gone about to profane the temple, but it was not true. Then Tertullus says, whom we took and would have judged according to our law. They certainly would have judged him according to their law. They would have beat him to death on that day had not Lysias come down with a Roman army to rescue Paul. What they are saying is they would have killed him without a trial, that they would have taken Paul and beat him to death right there on the very spot, and would have congratulated themselves for having done such a thing, even in the temple courtyard. What I'm suggesting to you today is that the arguments, the accusations which were made against Paul were all without foundation in fact, except for the statement that he was a ringleader of the sect of the Nazarenes. But even that was set forth in a way to discredit Paul. I've tried to think through in my mind about how Paul must have felt when he listened to these charges which were brought against him so eloquently by Tertullus the lawyer before Felix the governor, And then to have a group of individuals, all who were supposed to be among the religious leaders of the nation of Israel, vehemently saying that, yes, these things were so, and this is exactly what happened. It's difficult, isn't it, when you know that there are lies being told against you? Isn't it hard to remain calm when you hear stories attacking your character or attacking some things that you are reportedly to have done and you know in your heart that you are absolutely and totally innocent of the charges which have been brought? It must have been hard for Paul. It must have been hard for Paul to remain calm when he listened to all of this vile accusation, so untrue, so misrepresentative of the truth. But Jesus taught us that there would be times when this kind of thing would be our lot as Christians. Paul has not been the first to be accused of that which was absolutely wrong. I know that even in some missionary quarters today, many missionaries have suffered because those who have looked upon their ministries and have become suspicious or jealous of their ministries in foreign lands have made terrible accusations which have been so untrue against missionaries. Yet even in our own country today, my heart is burdened because of the distortions of the truth which one believer might share about another believer. Dear friends, surely today's lesson teaches us how carefully we need to guard the words that we say. How carefully we need to remember that the words that we speak to others about the character of another Christian or another person, as far as that goes, we need to be very sure that what we say is the truth. And then we need to, as the Bible tells us, to speak the truth in love. Oh, may we guard our words. Jesus taught us on one occasion that what we say in the closet or in the secret place will one day be broadcast from the housetops. That which we think that we are hiding under a protective cloak of secrecy will one day become known. It is a good rule to follow that we should never say anything about another person that would in any way take away from their character or accuse them, unless and until we had carefully prayed for that person and had searched our own hearts about where we stood before the Lord. Let's pray. Father, take this incident in the life of Paul as we've read about it today in your word, and use it, Lord, to accomplish your perfect purpose in our lives. Oh God, help us to weigh carefully the words we speak. In Jesus' name, amen.
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There's a story in the Bible about how the prophet Samuel is sent by God to Bethlehem to anoint Israel's next king from among the sons of Jesse. Now, Samuel initially sees Jesse's oldest son, Eliab, and he assumes he must be the chosen one because he's tall and he's good-looking. But God immediately corrects Samuel. And the Bible says, "But the Lord said unto Samuel, Look not on his countenance or on the height of his stature, because I have refused him. For the Lord seeth not as man seeth. For man looketh on the outward appearance, but the Lord looketh on the heart." And we know, of course, that David was eventually chosen. God looks on the heart.

Good morning to you again, my friend. Thank you for starting your day with us here at BBN. It's about time for To God Be the Glory, our theme song at the Bible Broadcasting Network. Mike Dyes will be your host for the next few hours. Here's a thought for you from Adrian Rogers. Never give the devil a ride. He will always want to drive. I'm Hank Farrier. Have a good day.

Speaking the Truth in Love, we're BBN, the Bible Broadcasting Network. A good Monday morning to you. Hi, my name is Mike Dyes. Welcome. It's time for more music here in the BBN Music Room.

I heard a discussion with a famous singer. Every so often, he would start to express his gratitude. Well, you know, you've got to thank whoever you thank. And maybe later say that he was blessed. Or, oh, it's real, you know, I'm really thankful for... It was like he didn't want to come out and say that he thanked God. He didn't want to give credit, or I don't know if he was afraid people would be offended that he mentioned God, or just didn't know who to thank. I don't know. But he recognized he had something to be thankful for. Hey, do you know who to thank for your blessings? James 1 says, every good gift and every perfect gift is from above, and cometh down from the Father of lights, with whom is no variableness, neither shadow of turning. Hey, shout with delight on this Monday morning.

Good morning. Looking ahead on our schedule, we have Creation Moments in just a little bit. Glad Tidings with Dr. J. Allen Blair at 30 minutes past the hour. Here's a wish for your Monday. May you feel needed, accepted, wanted, loved, and may we show that to other people too. Hey, thanks for being a part of our listening family this morning.

0: Now, here's our Creation Moments host, Ian Taylor.
1: We have always been told that it takes millions of years for muddy deposits to turn into rock. Those who believe in creation have always disagreed. It seems pretty clear to us that much of the sedimentary rock we see today was deposited during the Great Flood at the time of Noah, which was not millions of years ago. Creationists generally place the flood at about 4,600 years ago. Impossible, say the evolutionists. Sedimentary rocks cannot form that fast. Well, now it seems that they spoke too soon. While digging some trenches in a salt marsh, a team of sedimentologists found stony nodules in the mud. Further research on how the nodules formed revealed that a mud deposit can be transformed into a layer of sedimentary rock in as little as 6 months. They found that two bacteria are responsible for this. One species gets its energy from the sulfates in the seawater. In the process, it produces hydrogen sulfide. The second species of bacteria can do the same thing, but if there is too much hydrogen sulfide, it can also change iron compounds so that they react with the hydrogen sulfide and other salts. The result is stony lumps of iron sulfide and iron carbonate hardened into sedimentary rock quite quickly enough to fossilize any animal before it decays. Science has now confirmed what creationists who believe in the Bible have always suspected. There are natural processes which can form sedimentary rock within the limited timescales required by a literal reading of scriptural history.
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1: How many people do you know who were really concerned about you when you were sick or in need of any kind of help? I don't think there were many who sincerely sought to help, were there? Well, this tells us something, doesn't it? I hope you will stay for the rest.
2: Isaiah chapter 40, verse 8 states it clearly. The grass withers, the flower fades, but the word of our God will stand forever. Yes, God's word is a firm foundation. Hi, I'm Ed Phillips. On that encouraging note, let's hear from Bible teacher Dr. J. Allen Blair for our scripture lesson today on glad tidings. But before we do, how about we listen to some good music? Does that sound good?

0: There is a meaningful story that comes from the pen of one of the old writers who tells of the soldier who on a very cold sub-zero night was on duty at his post. A working man on his way home from the factory where he worked, shortly after midnight, saw the plight of the soldier. The man took off his coat and, handing it to the soldier, said, "Here, I will soon be home. Put this on to get through the night." The cold was so intense that the soldier was found frozen to death in the morning. Sometime afterward, the factory worker was on his deathbed, and in a dream saw Jesus appear to him. The sick man said in his dream, "You have my coat on." "Yes, it is the coat you lent to me that cold night while I was on duty and you were on your way home from work." Well, this is only a story, but it presents a worthy principle. Indeed, this benevolent spirit should be the attitude of every true believer in Jesus Christ. We ought to be living not for ourselves, but for other people. Now, the story I just told you reminds me of the words of the Lord Jesus found in Matthew, the 25th chapter, verses 35 and 36, where he said, "For I was an hungered, and ye gave me meat. I was thirsty, and ye gave me drink. I was a stranger, and ye took me in. Naked, and ye clothed me. I was sick, and ye visited me. I was in prison, and ye came unto me." When the child of God helps someone else in the name of Jesus, he does it for the Lord himself. This is what Jesus said in this same 25th chapter of Matthew, verse 40. "Inasmuch as ye have done it unto one of the least of these my brethren, ye have done it unto me." Thank God for those Christians who, like Christ, live not for themselves, but for those around them. It was Reverend George A. Miller who said, "One way to measure the value of one's religion is to find out just how far it reaches beyond the house where he lives." You see, we are prone to think about our own family, our own home, our own business, our own obligations, while all around us there is misery and suffering. How different from our Lord! Never did he think of himself or his own needs. It was always the needs of others. How many times you and I, in the midst of our trials, have lifted our hearts to God in prayer? Did he answer? Yes, he did. In his own time and providence, he lifted the burden and gave us comfort. But be sure of this, he did not give us comfort to make us comfortable. He gave us comfort to make us comforters. He comforted us that we might comfort others. God's grace is never manifested for selfish purposes, but that we might use it to relieve the sufferings of others. Listen to the words of 2 Corinthians chapter 1, verses 3 and 4. "Blessed be God, even the Father of our Lord Jesus Christ, the Father of mercies, and the God of all comfort, who comforteth us in all our tribulation, that we may be able to comfort them which are in any trouble by the comfort wherewith we ourselves are comforted of God." God comforts us in all our trials, that we may be able to comfort them which are in trouble. I have found, and I am sure you have found it to be true also, that the best way to get your mind off yourself and off your own problems is to get it on others and their problems. The Bible says, "Bear ye one another's burdens, and so fulfill the law of Christ." It is hard to explain, but it is true. When we bear the burdens of others, our own seem to get lighter. How the heart of God must be cheered by those who unselfishly give of themselves and all they have in a ministry to help the needy. Regrettably, there are not too many of these kind of believers in the world. But here and there, we find some who have gotten the victory over the selfish life and through a Christ-centered life have learned to give rather than get. One day, Daniel Webster, on his way home from the law courts, stopped to see his daughter, Mrs. Appleton, who was dying. As he entered her room, she looked up and said, "Father, why are you out on such a cold day without your coat?" The great lawyer left the room sobbing as he exclaimed, "Dying, yet she thinks of me." Such a spirit reminds me of the Lord Jesus Christ as he hung on the cross, dying for the sins of the world. And yet in the presence of his persecutors and murderers, he cried out, "Father, forgive them, for they know not what they do." How we need to pray that God will put within our hearts this same spirit of love and concern for all those around us, even our enemies. For remember, Jesus said in Matthew 5, verse 44, "Love your enemies, bless them that curse you, do good to them that hate you, and pray for them which despitefully use you and persecute you." It is easy to love those who love us. It is a very simple matter to love the lovely. But Christ said we are to love the unlovely. We are to love those who hate us. And to be sure, love, if it is real and sincere, must be demonstrated. It must be proved. It is not enough to say, "I love you." Love must be evidenced. Any believer who is walking in fellowship with God, whose heart is right with God, will not find it difficult to love everyone. Nor will he find it a burden to be kind, gracious, and helpful to everyone. If it is a burden, maybe he has never really met the Lord. This could be your problem. It is very possible that you need Christ, that the love of Christ might be manifested through your life. You have been selfish, unkind, bitter, envious, with a determination to get even with someone. Oh, my friend, let Christ transform your life. You are only injuring yourself. You know you are miserable in your present circumstances. Take Jesus Christ into your life. Let him give you his love, and then let him live through you and manifest his love through you to others. This is the really blessed life. So I urge you to come to Jesus Christ right now. Get things settled. Then, after you make your decision, write to us, tell us about it, and we'll send you some free, helpful literature. I'll give the address in just a minute. Let's pray together. Father, we pray for those who need you today. May they not in any way be deterred from coming to you. Draw them to yourself, I pray. Exalt your name through them. And for your people, fill us with your love, that we shall not live for ourselves, but for others. This I pray and ask in the name of Jesus. Amen.
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Stay tuned for an update on the changing world scene and the good news from God's unchanging word as well in just a little bit. Ephesians 5 has a passage that relates to our next song. Husbands, love your wives, even as Christ also loved the church and gave himself for it, that he might sanctify and cleanse it with the washing of water by the word, that he might present it to himself, a glorious church, not having spot or wrinkle or any such thing, but that it should be holy and without blemish.

This week on Building Blocks for the Family, our topics include empowering family success, wise women are women of prayer, and how to lead family devotions. 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

My daughter was talking about a friend who was a minimalist. Now, that can be a trendy thing among some, to simplify life, to get away from some of these things and have fewer material possessions. But the real key isn't so much how many things we have. It comes down mostly to a priorities question. It's been said the best way to simplify your life is to get your priorities straight. For instance, the love of money is the problem. It's not money itself. Having a bigger house can become an obstacle to our happiness, or it can be used for God's glory as you invite folks in to that house and share the good news. It comes down to how we use what God has given us. Are things getting in the way, or are things a tool to help you achieve a higher purpose?

Last week, we were thinking about threes and 16s. Did you find the answer to last Friday's question? A good morning to you. Hi, my name is Mike Dyes. Let's get to that question. Go ahead, pass your paper to the front. All right, fill in the blank. So, blank died, and his three sons, and his armor bearer, and all his men that same day together.

who is that that it's referring to? It's in 1 Samuel. So blank died, and his three sons, and his armor bearer, and all his men that same day together. 1 Samuel 31, verse 6 tells us it was, right, it was Saul. Saul died, along with his three sons, his armor bearer, all his men. 1 Samuel 31, 6, Saul. Now, our theme this week at Bible Quiz Time, now that's something new. Questions dealing with new things in the Bible. All right, so let's get to this new question, fill in the blanks. Now, there arose up a new blank over blank, which knew not blank. All right, now there arose a new blank over blank, which knew not blank. Three words to find and to fill in there. Lord willing, around this same time tomorrow, we'll have that answer for you and a new question to work on then. We're almost ready for Running to Win with Dr. Erwin Lutzer. Stay with us. One more time, though, that question. What are the three missing words? Now, there arose a new blank over blank, which knew not blank.

0: 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We're BBN.
1: Let us run with endurance the race that is set before us, looking to Jesus, the founder and perfecter of our faith. An Olympic track judge has to be above reproach. Otherwise, no one would trust him to adjudicate a gold medal race. In matters of faith, a Savior has to be sinless to be a sacrifice for our sins. Christ was sinless, something no other prophet or guru has ever claimed. Since sinful men and women bear sinful children, Christ's birth had to be different. Stay with us. From the Moody Church in Chicago, this is Running to Win with Dr. Erwin Lutzer, whose clear teaching helps us make it across the finish line. Today, Pastor Lutzer concludes a message on Christ's extraordinary virgin birth, a birth that ensured his sinlessness.
2: All ye who are sinless, enter here. And nobody but Christ accepts the call. That's why it says that God can save forever those who come unto God by Christ. And that's why all the other prophets are disqualified as mediators between God and man. Oh, they may be prophets, because you can be a sinner and be a prophet, but you cannot be a sinner and be a savior. For that, you need someone who is sinless and perfect. And only Christ qualifies. There's nobody else around. There's a third reason why Christ had to be virgin born, and that, of course, has already been referred to. And that is really to live up to his name, to live up to his name. Why is it that when Mary received this revelation from God, the angel kept saying, "He shall be called Jesus"? Why not some other name? Well, the answer is because the name Jesus means Jehovah is salvation. Jehovah is salvation. Now, there are some people who don't live up to their name, but Jesus had to live up to his name. He couldn't just be a good teacher. Spong might have a good teacher, but he certainly doesn't have a savior. He had to be virgin-born to fulfill the name Jehovah is salvation. Now, some people don't live up to their name. Methuselah is a name in the Old Testament of the man who lived longer than any other man, and there was a couple who named their son Methuselah. But little Methuselah Koning died at the age of 6 months. He didn't live up to his name. His Holiness, the Dalai Lama, does not live up to his name. When I was at the Parliament of World Religions, I attended the news conference with the Dalai Lama, and someone who shook hands with him, a woman, came running up to us and touching all of us, touching this person, touching this. She said, "I shook hands with him and I have to share his energy." I said, "Lady, would you come over here?" And I looked at her in the eyes, and I was very kind, just accepted by faith. And I said, "Don't you realize he's a sinner like the rest of us? And if he doesn't have a savior, he is going to be damned. Don't you realize that?" And that did stop her for a few seconds. And she said, "Oh, but he's got so much energy, and I have to share it." You say, "Well, Pastor Lutzer, you know, you're just being a little mean. I think you're a meanie. You should be kinder than that." Maybe the Dalai Lama, if he's not holy, his holiness, maybe he's close. No, he's not even close. In an interview, he said, and I quote verbatim, he said, "I am not the best Dalai Lama." You know, he believes that he is number 14 in reincarnation from Buddha. He said, "I am not the best Dalai Lama there's ever been, but I'm not the worst either." I thought to myself, well, what is that? If you're grading on the curve, B plus, C minus, I don't know what it is. He doesn't live up to his name. What a tragedy to know about Christ and not know him for the purpose for which he came, to live up to his name, Jehovah is salvation. Let me tell you one other story. As I was going from the display to display, I met a woman whose story I would like to tell you. She was with the Urantia Group, which is reading a thick book whose origin is obscure, though some of us have a good idea as to how it was written. But But she said, I want to tell you my story. She said, I was brought up in a Christian home. And she said, my mother would read me stories about Jesus. And she said, whenever she read those stories, she said, there was a warmth in my heart. She said, I want you to know that I loved Jesus as a little girl. Then she said, I would go to church. And oh, she said, I loved my pastor. She said, I would just love to sit in the church and listen to him preach. And I was supposed to go to children's church, but she said, I didn't want to go in color and do those things. She said, I wanted to hear my pastor. And I thought to myself, if I sit near the back and I'm very quiet and just fold my hands and shut my eyes, nobody will see me and I'll be able to stay here rather than go to children's church. Well, she did that for a while. And she said, a woman came along and said, what are you doing here? You're supposed to be in children's church. This is for adults. She said, at the age of 10, I left the church, but I didn't go to children's church. She said, I walked all the way home crying, but I never went back to that church again. She said, 6 years later, at the age of 16, I began my spiritual quest, and I became involved in what we would call a false cult. And she said, their desire for money and their desire for control turned me off, and I realized that they were wrong. And then she said, I came to this Urantia group, and I began to read this. Now, you must understand that the Urantia book claims to have in it the stories of Jesus when he was a teenager. It's got all kinds of stories, perhaps hundreds of stories about Jesus, even though there's no historical evidence that these things happened. But she says, you know, she said, when I began to read this Urantia book and read those stories about Jesus, she said, it is this group that gave me my Jesus back. Oh, she said, I love him. She said, could I read you a paragraph? And I said, sure. So she went over and she found a place in the book where it says that Jesus as a teenager helped a boy at the age of 12. And the sacrifice that Jesus was willing to do to help this boy who was in trouble. She read me the paragraph and she said, this just touches me deeply. And I said to her, you really love Jesus, don't you? Oh, she said, I love Jesus. Tears were coming to her eyes. I said, would you tell me, why is it that you love him? Oh, she said, I love him as my friend. She said, I love him as my Lord. She said, I love him, I love him, I love him. And by now, the tears were beginning to spill over and run down her cheek. And I looked at her and I said, do you also love him as the Savior who shed his blood on the cross for your sins to reconcile you to a holy God? And she glanced away. And she said, I never think of it in those terms. And I said to her, don't you realize that if you don't love Jesus as the Savior, you're not loving him for the primary purpose why he came to this earth. He came to seek and to save that which was lost. And that's why you must love him. Let me ask you something this morning. Is it possible for someone to love Jesus to the point of tears and be lost forever? The answer is yes, yes. If you were to take a poll in some of the churches in Chicago this morning and say, do you love Jesus? Everybody would say yes, even though some of them probably have not thought about him for a week or two. But yeah, of course they love him. And some love him sincerely, but they are lost because they love him as a teacher, they love him as an example, they love him as a friend, they love him because of his commitment to God, but they do not love him as the Savior of the world for them. And unless you love him like that, you are missing the purpose for which he came. What a tragedy to love and to know Shakespeare, but not as a man of literature. What a tragedy to know Newton, but not as a scientist. But oh, what an eternal tragedy to know Christ, but not as a Savior. That is the purpose for which he came. Years ago when I was growing up in a church, we used to sing a song that we don't sing often today, often in these days. I'm going to try to give you two stanzas. It goes, I was sinking deep in sin, far from the peaceful shore, very deeply stained within, sinking to rise no more. But the master of the sea heard my despairing cry, and from the waters lifted me. Now safe am I. Souls in danger look above. Jesus completely saves. He will lift you by his love out of the angry waves. He's the master of the sea. Billows his will obey. He your Savior wants to be. Be saved today. I want to say this very respectfully, but those of you who are skeptics, go ahead. Go into the libraries. Read about all the different religions of the world. Read about what all the gurus have said. Read about all of what the enlightened people have said. Find out what they have said about themselves and the claims that you have made. And you must conclude, if you are honest, that all of these teachers are people who themselves are swimming and going under, shouting to others who are going down with them instructions on how to swim when they're all going down and perhaps holding hands while they're doing it. Where do you look for a sinless Savior? Nobody even claims sinlessness. Like Peter said to Christ, well, to whom shall we go? We go to Buddha, who died seeking enlightenment, Muhammad, who needed forgiveness? Is that where we're going to go? Are we going to go to a guru who himself is striving to perfection but is as far from it as I am? Is that where we're going to go? No, there's no place to go. Peter says, thou hast the words of eternal life, and we believe and are sure that thou art the Son of God, the Holy One of God. There is no other place to go, no options, except to Him.
3: Well, my friend, this is Pastor Lutzer. I want you to realize that there are some religions in the world today that will not let you leave their religion without a severe penalty, in some instances, even death. But Jesus Christ looks into the eyes of the disciples and asks them this question, do you also want to go away? He gives them that offer. And of course, Peter, to his everlasting credit, says what I just mentioned in the message now, to whom shall we go? Thou hast the words of eternal life. That's actually why I've written the book entitled Christ Among Other Gods. You've heard me say this before, but I wrote it because of the Parliament of World Religions in Chicago, where 5,000 delegates met all over the world to see whether or not these religions could be unified. I helped people to understand why it is that Jesus Christ must stand alone. And there are some people out in our culture who even claim to be Christians who think that there are other options. There aren't. For a gift of any amount, we're making this book available for you. You and I need to recognize that there are many enemies of Christianity, and none is greater than Satan, of course, who oftentimes inspires people to think that there can be other ways to the Father. Well, there can't be. And if you wish to know some reasons why and help your young people to understand why, ask for the book Christ Among Other Gods, A Defense of Christ in an Age of Tolerance.
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It's been said change without learning is painful, but learning without change is pointless. Let's not just gather some more information unless we're willing to put it into practice what the Lord is teaching us.

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1: SRN News, I'm Rich Thomason in Washington. Amid the threat of harsh U.S. economic sanctions on Iran, Pakistan's defense chief visits Tehran today in a bid to reopen talks between Iran and the U.S.
2: Field Marshal Munir's visit to Tehran coincides with an expected announcement on Monday of further U.S. sanctions on Iran, which U.S. officials say would be the toughest yet. Tehran remains defiant and continues to threaten strikes on any oil tanker in the Strait of Hormuz that it considers unauthorized. But its economy is under pressure, battered by war, by a U.S. naval blockade, and by high inflation. Its currency, the rial, has hit a record low.
1: The BBC's Sanjay Dasgupta. Russia faces a growing energy crisis as the war with Ukraine batters its domestic economy.
3: Reports say fuel is available at just 28% of Russian gas stations after Ukrainian strikes damaged more than half of the country's refining capacity. Long lines rationing, poor quality gasoline, and fights at pumps are being reported even in Moscow. While Vladimir Putin calls the crisis non-critical, authorities are reportedly arresting or fining citizens who publicly complain, raising concerns about an even tougher winter ahead. Ken Lorman reporting.
1: 42,000 people have been ordered to evacuate their homes. Another 45,000 are advised to do so as a fast-growing wildfire continues to rage in Reno, Nevada. The Hawk Fire began on Saturday, has grown to more than 23 square miles. At last word, zero containment. Tropical storm Moke is passing to the south of Hawaii's Big Island, close enough to dump at least a foot of rain on communities still dealing with the aftermath of Hurricane Lala. The Dow features down 136 points. This is SRN News.
0: That's the news of the changing world scene. Now here's the unchanging good news from God's Word. Ephesians 2, 8 and 9. For by grace are ye saved through faith, and that not of yourselves, it is the gift of God, not of works, lest any man should boast. Ephesians 2, 8 and 9, our good news memory verse for this week.
4: The Lord will fight for you. You need only to be still. Exodus chapter 14, verse 14.
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4: Professional boxer Jim Braddock was known as someone who fought not for riches and fame, but to put food on the table for his family. The movie Cinderella Man chronicles his fairy tale-like comeback from a past-his-prime boxer to the world heavyweight champion. While facing extreme poverty during the Great Depression, Jim repeatedly sacrificed his own resources, health, and pride to provide for his children. He was never intimidated by an opponent and courageously endured pummeling in the ring to keep his family safe. Jim's legacy is one of passionate defense of his family. We too have a passionate defender who has promised to take our place in the ring. In Exodus 14, when the Israelites faced Pharaoh's mighty army after their escape from slavery in Egypt, they were terrified and cried out to God. It would have been better for us to serve the Egyptians than to die in the desert, they foolishly said. But Moses replied in faith, "The Lord will fight for you. You need only to be still." And without any action from the Israelites, their enemies were literally swept away by the sea as God supernaturally ended the battle before it even began. Sometimes it feels like we're facing the trials of life or arrows from the enemy, Satan, on our own. But God's with us, and He fights for us. We need only to be still. Today's encouragement was provided by Our Daily Bread Ministries.

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Through the verses, through the programs, pastors. It's amazing how powerful BBN is used by God in my life. I pray for your ministry and for everybody that is involved with you. God bless.

Are we thinking about the whole story? Are we just thinking of one side of it? For instance, if somebody's always hearing about being affirming, loving, kind, then maybe they'll get off track because maybe they're not hearing about things like justice, truth, and the authority of the Bible. It's not an either-or. The Bible promotes the idea of a steadfast love that God has for us and we should show to each other and to Him. But it also says there's justice, there's truth involved. For instance, speaking the truth in love. Let's not be lopsided in our approach to life.

0: heard of it never. Once I did wrong, and hear of it ever. End of quotation. Does this sound familiar? No one seems to notice your good work, but always notice your poor work. No one says good job, but many are quick to say, you really goofed up. No compliments, but plenty of criticism. Sounds like the way most folks get treated today. Take children, for instance. It's so easy to pick out flaws in a child and to find fault, but how often do you find something to praise the child for? No wonder so many children think, I can't do anything right. I like what a Christian school principal does. He watches for something good, then calls the child into his office and says, well, I've finally caught you. Then he pauses while the child thinks, oh no, what have I done? And then he smiles and says, doing something good. And he praises the child for what he's done. This builds confidence and character and a desire to do good things. All of us need encouragement. All of us need to feel appreciated. Even dog trainers praise dogs and reward them for doing something good. But so often we forget that children need this too. Try this for a week with your child or with those you work with. Find at least two things good to say about their work for every one thing you criticize or correct. I guarantee you that you'll see a change in their attitude and actions and in your life too. Hebrews chapter 10 and verse 25 says, exhorting one another and so much the more as you see the day approaching. Exhorting is encouragement. We all need it, especially today. So, dear friend, spend more time building up folks instead of putting them down. This is Bryant Nelson closing with a word from the Psalms. Selah, meditate on this.
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A poet sadly wrote, quote, "Twice I did well and

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1: I am reminded of sheep. In fact, you can watch sheep, and they tell me you can do this, though I've never done it. They say you can put a rope across a road or a pathway, and the first sheep will come and jump over the rope, and the second will jump over the rope. And you can pull the rope away, and the sheep will continue to jump even when the rope is gone because the others did it. You see, sheep follow sheep. And so the Bible talks about the fact of Jesus talked about the Good Shepherd in John chapter 10. And he talks about his sheep and how his sheep follow him. And you know, the dangerous part is when the wrong shepherd is leading the sheep. And this can often happen. Wrong shepherds have always moved in to take place. Does the devil use this? Oh yeah, the Bible talks about beware of false prophets who come to you in sheep's clothing. But inwardly, they're ravenous wolves. And you'll know them by their fruit. But I can't help but think about how many today are following a shepherd. But a shepherd who really has sheep's clothing on, but internally is a wolf who comes in to destroy the sheep. Believe me, there are plenty around who would try to look like a shepherd and would like to come in to be indicate they love the sheep and want the sheep and encourage the sheep. But you know what they basically end up doing? They end up fleecing the sheep. They take the wool, they take all they can get, they scatter the flock and lead them astray. I see a market-driven church today that is doing a great job of fleecing the sheep. And therefore, I think we have to be very careful when we say who really is a shepherd. That's why BBN's committed to do what we've done for many years. God's blessed it. You folks have supported it. You've prayed for us. And we've won many to Jesus Christ. We've taught the Bible to many. And we're thankful for the opportunity God gives us today. So thank you for making it possible.

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1: God is at work in spite of David's lack of trust. I love the text where Paul reminds Timothy, when we are faithless, God is faithful. He cannot deny himself. That is, we in Christ are in him. He can't deny us as his children. Even when we are faithless, God is faithful. We don't take that for granted. We don't take it to the bank. We don't live in disregard of his holy justice and his discipline, but he is faithful.

0: 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Today, Stephen Davey brings part one of a lesson called Misled by a Misguided Heart. It's from our series called The Singer. David is the future king of Israel, but for years now, he's been a fugitive on the run. The pressure has been crushing. The discouragement has been relentless. And today, Stephen will show us how David finally cracks. He stops listening to God and starts listening to his own heart. The result is a series of decisions that nearly cost him everything. You may see yourself in this story. Here's Stephen with today's message here on Wisdom for the Heart.
1: One author I have come across in my study retold the legend. You may have heard a little bit of it, a parable of sorts. It has a primary point that I felt was an interesting point to make. The devil decided to put his old tools up for sale to use some newer versions. On the date of the sale, the tools were all spread out and made open for public inspection, and each tool was marked with a price. There were all kinds of treacherous looking instruments labeled hatred, envy, lying, lust, pride, ambition, so on. But separated from the rest of the tools was a rather harmless looking one that looked kind of like a corkscrew. It was small but well worn. The price was astronomical. "What's the name of that little tool?" one of the purchasers asked. "Oh," said the devil, "that's discouragement." "Well, why have you priced it so high? No one will be able to afford to buy that one." "Well, that's because it's more useful to me than most other tools. I can pry open and get inside a person's heart with that one when I cannot get near him with these other tools. Once I get inside, I can just about make my target think whatever I want. It's badly worn because I use it on almost everyone, and it is especially powerful against Christians because most of them have no idea this tool belongs to me." Parable closes by informing the reader that the devil never did sell that instrument, and it still is his primary tool to this very day. In many ways, I would agree. Discouragement is certainly a tool that can move effectively against a believer and take them off the path of discernment and wisdom and service and fruitfulness and blessing than just about any other tool. This is going to be a nearly fatal chapter in David's life. And I'm going to do a lot of review, survey, to cover 2.5 chapters. But you'll remember, if you've been with us, that David is the crown prince, but even still, he's living really on the edge of starvation. He's moving from one hiding place to the next. He's literally begging for food from sympathetic farmers and ranchers, and we discovered in our last study that not all of them are sympathetic. David knows he's the next king of Israel, but for the past several years, he hasn't seen the inside of the king's palace. He's a fugitive, he's a wanted man, he's on the run. It's been years now. As soon as he marries Abigail, the next chapter kind of repeats the same story we studied previously. I won't go into it today. Saul has him cornered, and instead of killing him, David respectfully refuses the opportunity, only this time he takes his spear and his canteen, and then at a safe distance he wakes Saul up and says, "Look, I mean you no harm." And Saul, you know, comes out with that apology, tears, promises. His promises don't last for long, and David is on the run again. Trouble is, David has a following that's growing. It isn't just 600 men, it's families along with them, wives and children. Now that's good news. There are more people in this company of isolated Israelites that are sort of without a country. But it's bad news too. David is now responsible to feed and protect and try to hide All of this following. This group will swell very quickly into several thousand people. Even now, as we re-engage in the narrative, the stress would be incredible. The pressure would be unbelievable. The running would be wearying. As much as we don't like to see a hero of our faith crumble, David will reach the end of his rope. He's going to make one disobedient, disastrous decision after another. And I have to admit to you, I have never heard a sermon from this chapter, and I've never preached it either. Maybe that's because it's uncomfortable. Or maybe it's just in the way, and we want to skip over it to the coronation, which will come soon after. Let's not do that, though. There are some powerful lessons to learn here. So open your Bibles to 1 Samuel chapter 27. The first clue that David is heading in the wrong direction, by the way, and on dangerous ground, is the way this scene opens. Verse 1 says, "Then David said in his heart," note that, we'll come back in a moment, "Now I shall perish one day by the hand of Saul. There's nothing better for me than that I should escape to the land of the Philistines. And Saul will tire or despair of seeking me any longer within the borders of Israel, and I shall escape out of his hand." That doesn't fit what you'd think you'd read. He has been delivered again and again. Saul has had him dead to rights, and God works it out to where he escapes more times than we can know. Notice again, "Then David said in his heart, I'm going to die. Saul is going to catch me. He's going to kill me. I know it. We need to escape to the Philistines for help." He said in his heart. That's the first problem or mistake. What you should be reading is something like, "Then David said to God in his heart." Or then something like, "David cried out with his heart to God." Or maybe even, "David complained in his heart against God." Those would all be better. David is carrying on a private conversation, and he's saying in his heart. In fact, in the chapters that we'll cover in our rather quick survey, David will not mention God one time. In fact, one commentator writes that from chapter 27 all the way through the middle of chapter 30, which we'll cover today, are what he calls godless chapters. In other words, he writes, David was under severe pressure here, and he looks to Philistia rather than to Yahweh for security. Can you imagine? He convinces himself that he'd be better off living with the enemy of God than continuing to trust in the God of Israel. Ralph Davis, in his commentary on this text, writes rather bluntly and yet perceptively on this scene. He says, "You know, we all talk to ourselves." We do, don't we? You ever seen anybody driving down the road, nobody in the car with them, and their mouth's just, and then you realize you're doing it too? Davis writes, "We deliver propaganda to our souls. How crucial it is to feed our souls with true propaganda, especially about the adequacy of God." Like the farmer, Davis reminded me of, who said, "Soul, you have ample goods laid up for many years. Eat, drink, and be merry." Davis concludes, "The junk you feed your heart can make all the difference in your world." What are you feeding your heart? Are you having a conversation with your heart? How many secular songs and movies and even the great Disney ones for kids, how many of them follow the same theme? Follow your heart. Follow your heart. Jeremiah the prophet says, "Your heart is deceitful and desperately wicked. Don't let your heart lead the way." You see, unfortunately here, David is not having a conversation with God or with the Word of God or with the priest of God, who for the most part has had nothing to do for 16 months or won't. Distraught and deeply troubled. There's a man who pastored a church probably less than 200 people his entire life, who lived in the UK I have a little paperback that he wrote. It's been reprinted more than 100 years ago. His name is F.B. Meyer. And he wrote on this text that we're studying. In fact, his commentary, that little paper book, is at the heart and in the theme of every commentator I read. He writes this: when making major decisions, never act in panic. Calm thyself and be still. Force thyself into the quiet of thy closet until thy pulse beats normally and the scare has ceased to perturb you. When thou art most eager to act is the time when thou wilt make the most mistakes. Do not say in thine heart what thou wilt or wilt not do at that moment, but wait until God makes known his way. Isn't that good? Go into the closet and wait till your pulse slows down. Count to 10 or 100 or 1,000. Now, let's not be too hard on David. It's easy, you know, in 21st century America to talk about this guy, you know, going off the reservation, missing the path. Can't imagine, can we? He's misled, certainly, by his misguided heart, but he has every reason to be absolutely discouraged. He looks around at the circumstances. He looks at this growing throng of people. He weighs the pressure in the balances. He measures the responsibility and the stress, and he's chased by this mad king. What we can't see is to add to that invisible spiritual enemy that's working away with his favorite tool, that corkscrew of discouragement. He pries open David's heart, and he just pours in reason and rationale and excuses and weariness and circumstances. And David says, you know, I've been thinking. I'm convinced it's right. I'm going to die at the hand of Saul. I'd be better off leading you all into the land of the Philistines. Misled by a misguided heart. Well, that's my introduction. Let me take you now into chapter 27, and I've outlined it with four words that come to mind, and we'll cover 27, 29, and half of 30. It'll be miraculous, okay? The first word is the word conniving, conniving. Look at chapter 27 and verse 2. So David arose and went over, he and the 600 men who were with him, we learn later, with their families, to Achish. Who's Achish? The king of Gath. By the way, does that sound familiar? It ought to. Several years earlier, David had shown up there, and as soon as he showed up, he thought he'd find refuge. He was alone, and Achish sees him, and they begin to sing that little chant they'd made up about him killing thousands, 10,000s, and David realizes he's in deep trouble. He begins to act like he's insane. He claws on the gates of the city, and he begins to drool down his beard. And Achish says, I got enough crazy people around here. Get rid of this guy. And so he lets him go. This time, Achish is going to be happy to see him. Why? Because he brings 600 highly skilled warriors. And he'll explain later to other Philistine kings, David and his men defected to me. He's happy now to see them. Happy to add these troops to his army. Some time passes. It happens quickly in the text. But verse 5 informs us that after some time, David says to the king, he says, look, if I found favor in your eyes, let a place be given me in one of the country towns that I may dwell there, for why should your servant dwell in the royal city with you? In other words, look, king, I mean, we don't want to crowd your style. We're cramped in here and in the headquarters of the capital city. And why don't you give us one of the country towns and let us settle there? Verse 6 informs us that the king gave David the town of Ziklag. Ziklag was originally given to the tribe of Judah, transferred a few years later to Simeon, only in recent days captured by the Philistines, but left unoccupied. It's deserted. You can kind of see this western southern town with ragweed just sort of rolling through the town square. You can have that city, David. David moves in. Now keep in mind that David is also moving into a spiritually barren and dry season of life. During these days, David will not compose any sacred song. No psalms are credited to this period in his life. The singer of Israel has been silenced. But he's not sitting still. In fact, the rest of this chapter that I'll just overview shows him raiding Philistine towns. He's leaving no one alive to tell the tale so he can keep his front up. But he is effectively, and this is a study all its own, but he's effectively, as the king-elect, beginning the conquest of the land. Even in his disobedience, God's purposes are being fulfilled. Aren't you glad that happens? Now, his raids will bring in necessary food and clothing for this group of people that is growing camels and cattle. Whenever Achish drives down south for dinner, he's missing sweet tea and grits and all that, and comes to eat with David. David says, well, I got all this stuff from raiding those pesky Hebrews, and King Achish is thrilled. David says, I've been battling in the Negev, that is the dry land, the southern region around Beersheba. Before we leave this scene, go back up to verse 4 just for a moment and look at the last phrase. And when it was told Saul that David had fled to Gath, he no longer sought him. That's great news, isn't it? Or is it? Well, Saul quit looking for him. David's plan worked. He asks for a southern city, and his request works. Achish is deceived by David whenever he visits. David's deception works. Look, it works. My plans that I concocted in my heart, they're working perfectly. Must be right. Listen, part of the problem of following your own heart, even when it is misguided, is a false sense of peace and security. We're too quick to say, oh, I now have peace. Well, what did you do? Well, I got from out from underneath that responsibility. I feel better. Must be God's will. The pressure's gone. Oh, part of the problem is that security and peace is not from the Lord. Another author writing on this passage said, the pressure might be gone and it might be a relief. The responsibility is relieved. There's a release of pressure. That's great. You're left to believe my decision paid off. Trouble is, it isn't going to last very long. The second word that soon follows conniving is the word cornered. Go to chapter 28 and verse 1. In those days, the Philistines gathered their force for war to fight against Israel. By the way, David has been living in Ziklag now for over a year, okay? Achish said to David, understand that you and your men are to go out with me in the army. They're going to fight Israel. Uh-oh. David said to Achish, well, very well, you shall know what your servant can do. And Achish said to David, well, very well, I will make you my bodyguard for life. Uh-oh. His plan is backfiring. He is effectively cornered. He can't say no, because that'll ruin everything. He can't say yes, can he? He can't fight his brothers. Can you imagine him marching with his men toward that battlefield as they did to join with, if you can believe it, the Philistines in battle against Israel? Well, he is cornered. Can't imagine now the pressure and the stress. Life looked really good on the run back then. Now this king wants me to be his bodyguard for life, and we're now going to fight the Israelites. One author said, David is chugging away at his canteen, only it's filled with Pepto-Bismol. He's stuck. He has no idea what to do. His perfect plan is unraveling. He is about to be found out. Let's pause for a minute. Can you think of some event in your life where you had a perfect little plan and the deception was just right, and then it unraveled? None of you ladies, of course, but the men, you're with me, right? I did a little inventory and came up with a story I'll admit in public. I can still remember in junior high that one afternoon when I was asked to stay for detention. Don't know what I'd done wrong, probably something really minor, but I remember the cruel and unusual punishment of having to wash the windows on a ladder, second floor windows on the outside. Actually, it wasn't that bad. What would be bad is if my parents found out. How many of you grew up in an era where the students were always wrong and the teachers were always right? Horrifying childhood, wasn't it? None of your excuses helped or mattered. Well, that's my childhood. They never carried any weight. How many of you grew up at a point in time when if you got in trouble at school, you automatically were in trouble at home? Yeah. Okay? That's why we all need so much counseling. At any rate, I decided to keep the home front in the dark on this particular episode of detention because the good news was I was on the middle school soccer team and we had practice that afternoon and it was going to be over at exactly the same time detention was going to be over. I considered that the grace of God. And it just worked perfectly. So I just didn't say anything about it and I had such peace about that. And a false sense of security. I can still remember being up on that ladder, washing a second floor window of the school building, and hearing the crunch of tires on the gravel of the school parking lot behind me. And I happened to look over my shoulder, and there came the family car with my father behind the wheel. He looked at me with as much surprise as I looked at him. He's thinking, what's he doing up on a ladder? And I'm thinking, why was I born? Evidently, my father had decided to come early and watch his practice. He had never done that before, ever. He never did it after. I don't know where he got the idea. The pit gave him that idea, I'm sure. It came from below. And he decided to spend some quality time with his son. And we did spend some quality time together in close proximity. My perfect plan had fallen apart. This is obviously a lot more serious. David's plans have boxed him in. He's either going to lose his credibility and his right to rule as Israel's king for having killed Israelites, or he will lose his life. Satan, in the background, I can just see him wringing his hands in delight. I've got him. Checkmate. By the way, keep in mind, before we go to the next text, this is the battle where Saul will be killed, and Jonathan too. This is the event prior to the coronation of David. Alan Redpath wrote years ago in his commentary on this text that man's extremity is God's opportunity. That's a great idea to follow through with. God is at work in spite of David's lack of trust. I love the text where Paul reminds Timothy, when we are faithless, God is faithful. He cannot deny himself. That is, we in Christ are in him. He can't deny us as his children. Even when we are faithless, God is faithful. We don't take that for granted. We don't take it to the bank. We don't live in disregard of his holy justice and his discipline, but he is faithful. Now, what happens next chronologically is not what takes place in your Bible. What takes place chronologically next is chapter 29. So look ahead there at verse 2. I want to follow this narrative to its completion. Let's go to verse 2. As the lords of the Philistines were passing on by hundreds and by thousands, that is, they're at the battlefield now, and they're parading by. And David and his men were passing on in the rear with Achish. The commanders of the Philistines said, what are these Hebrews doing here? And Achish said to the commanders of the Philistines, is this not David, the servant of Saul, king of Israel, who's been with me now for, note this, days and years since he deserted, literally defected to me? I've found no fault in him to this day. Look, guys, he is a Philistine. Don't worry about it. They're not going to hear any of it. In the next paragraph, David and his men are forced to return home to Ziklag. Verse 8, David kind of acts with this well, I'm offended. You won't let me fight with you. And he acts like he's, you know, disappointed. His acting skills are worthy of Oscars. Achish has no choice now but to send David and his men packing. And this is God at work behind the scenes, getting those Philistines all stirred up. We're not going to let David fight. He could be a fifth column. He could turn against us. Send that Hebrew home. So David acts like it bothers him, and he and his men are literally rescued out of what we would have considered checkmate.

That was Stephen Davey on Wisdom for the Heart. What a sobering message today. Following our own heart can lead us straight into real trouble. This message isn't done, but we're going to bring you the conclusion to it next time. Maybe today's message hit close to home for you. Maybe you're carrying a heavy burden right now. Maybe you've been wrestling with a hard decision. Maybe discouragement has crept in and weighed you down. We'd be honored to pray for you. When you send a request, real people take time to pray. We bring your need before the Lord with great care. We pray with you as friends in Christ. You can share as much or as little as you want. 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It's a wonderful way to pray with purpose. 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Thanks for being with us today. Be sure to join us next time. Stephen will conclude this message here on Wisdom for the Heart.

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1: With SRN News, I'm Rich Thomason in Washington. As the U.S. prepares to lower the boom on Iran, imposing severe economic sanctions on the Islamic Republic, Tehran threatens to choke off the flow of oil through the Strait of Hormuz. But can it really do that, or are these simply more empty threats? Nearly 200 ships did cross the strait last week. That was up from just 40 2 weeks earlier.
2: More than 80% of liquid cargoes reportedly used an Oman-backed internationally authorized route that Iran rejects or traveled with tracking systems disabled. Ships are using the U.S.-backed Omani route to bypass Iran's transit fee demands while hugging Oman's coast and disabling tracking systems to reduce the risk of Iranian interference. A security approach backed by the Trump administration. The increase includes oil tankers, a development that could ease supply concerns and put downward pressure on energy prices. John Scott reported.
1: $20 billion worth of Canadian goods are affected by new sanctions ordered by President Trump after U.S.-Canada trade talks collapsed over the weekend. A rapidly expanding wildfire, the so-called Hawk Fire, is bearing down on Reno, Nevada.
3: Some 42,000 people are being ordered to evacuate, and another 45,000 are being encouraged to leave as a fast-moving wildfire from the Sierra foothills to the edge of the University of Nevada campus has grown to at least 13,000 acres. Governor Joe Lombardo has declared a state of emergency for Washoe County, and the sheriff is calling the blaze human-caused. Fire officials say the blaze apparently began Saturday and grew significantly throughout the day, with strong gusty winds, low humidity, and dry vegetation. At least six people have been injured. I'm Donna Water.
1: On Wall Street, the Dow futures are down 28 points, and this is SRN News.
4: That's the news of the changing world scene. Now here's the unchanging good news from God's Word. Ephesians 2, 8, and 9, for by grace are ye saved through faith, and that not of yourselves, it is the gift of God, not of works, lest any man should boast. Ephesians 2, 8, and 9, our good news memory verse for this week.
5: This is Getting God's Message, and I'm Lud Golds. Let's look at an insight word found in 2 Corinthians 3:18. Paul described the difference between the letter of the law and the ministry of the Holy Spirit. He concludes in verse 18 saying, "And we, who with unveiled faces all reflect the Lord's glory, are being transformed into his likeness with ever-increasing glory, which comes from the Lord who is the Spirit." The insight word is transformed. Paul is talking about Christians becoming more and more like Christ, reflecting the Lord's glory. Earlier in this chapter, it says Moses' face glowed after he spent time in God's presence, but that glory faded with time. Then Paul says, for Christians, the process of becoming more like Jesus increases the glory in our faces. This is the result of the work of the Holy Spirit. Paul uses the word transformed in this verse to describe the process of becoming more like Jesus Christ. This word means what is inwardly true becomes outwardly manifest. It was used to describe the transfiguration of Jesus Christ on the mountain in Matthew 17:2. Jesus' body veiled his glory as the Son of God. On the mountain, his body became transparent, and what was inwardly real became outwardly manifest. What Paul describes in 2 Corinthians 3:18 is that as Christians read God's Word, the Holy Spirit causes what is in them, the indwelling Christ, to become more and more outwardly evident. This is why I encourage you to daily read God's Word and trust the Holy Spirit to progressively transform you into Christ-likeness.

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Hey, a good Monday morning to you. My name is Mike Dyes. How are you? Our little dog Teddy is a great dog, but there are things that annoy me, frustrate me about him. He can be very excitable, for instance, and taking a walk is more like going for a pull and a drag. You know, come on, Teddy. He likes to jump on people rather than politely stare at them as well. But he has his good points, too. He's a good friend, loves to hang out with his humans. You know, we're all like that, aren't we? There are things that annoy you about your friend or your loved one. And yet it's still a friend, still a loved one. We can get a little out of balance when we just think about things we wish were different about, well, little Teddy, the schnoodle dog, or maybe that friend you have. Let's remember the bigger picture. With the frustrations come many blessings in our relationships, human and animal as well.

An 1809 Bible had a newspaper clipping in it, and on the clipping was a poem by Martin Dakin called The Family Bible. It says in part, "Our hymns of thanksgiving with harmony swelling, all warm from the heart of a family band, half raised us from earth to that rapturous dwelling, described in the Bible that lay on the stand. The old-fashioned Bible, the dear blessed Bible, the family Bible that lay on the stand." Well, may it be a regular feature of your home, but more than just on the stand, let's take it down and consider what God has told us in His Word. More Bible study on the way. Love Worth Finding with Dr. Adrian Rogers coming up.

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1: In the music of marriage, men and women sing the same song, but take different parts.
2: We have a generation of kids today who are very mixed up. They don't know whether they're being raised by a feminine man or a masculine woman. What we see today is really a tribute to the failure of men, the divorce epidemic, sexual abuse, promiscuity, social awkwardness, emotional distress, and suicide, I think, primarily is laid at the feet of the men. And men must assume responsibility.
1: Welcome to Love Worth Finding, featuring the insightful lessons and profound biblical teachings of Adrian Rogers. This month, we're studying God's design for marriage and how we can put the music back in our relationships. God made men and women different so that He might make us one in marriage. Marriage ought to be a duet, not a duel. We sing the same song, but we take different parts. In the music of marriage, the man takes the lead and the woman takes the harmony. If you have your Bible, turn now to the book of Ephesians, chapter 5, beginning in verse 18, as Adrian Rogers reveals what it takes to have melody in the home.
2: Ephesians chapter 5 is a music chapter, and we begin in verse 18. The Bible says, "And be not drunk with wine, wherein is excess, but be filled with the Spirit, speaking to yourselves in psalms and hymns and spiritual songs, singing and making melody in your heart to the Lord, giving thanks always for all things unto God and the Father in the name of our Lord Jesus Christ, submitting yourselves one to another in the fear of God. Wives, submit yourselves unto your own husbands as unto the Lord. For the husband is the head of the wife, even as Christ is the head of the church, and He is the Savior of the body. Therefore, as the church is subject unto Christ, so let the wives be to their own husbands in everything. Husbands, love your wives, even as Christ also loved the church, and gave Himself for it, that He might sanctify and cleanse it with the washing of water by the Word, that He might present it to Himself a glorious church, not having spot or wrinkle or any such thing, but that it should be holy and without blemish. So ought men to love their wives as their own bodies. He that loveth his wife loveth himself, for no man ever hated his own flesh, but nourishes and cherishes it, even as the Lord the church. For we are members of His body, of His flesh, and of His bones. For this cause shall a man leave his father and mother, and shall be joined unto his wife, and they two shall be one flesh. This is a great mystery, but I speak concerning Christ and the church. And nevertheless, let every one of you in particular so love his wife even as himself, and the wife see that she reverence her husband." Harmony in the home. We told you that in order for there to be music, and music that we like to listen to, there must be melody. We sing the same song. There can be harmony. We sing different parts. There ought to be rhythm where we sing it together. So what an illustration of what a marriage ought to be and the music of marriage. Now, we were talking this morning about the fact that God made men and women different that He might make us one, and how that we sing the same song, but the man sings one part and takes the lead, and the woman sings the other part and harmonizes with her husband. But the things that I have given to you about the differences between men and women, I'm just going to tick these off just to remind you that God teaches that the man is to be the provider and the woman is to be his helper. Number two, the man is to be a protector. The woman is to be a nurturer. She is the one who gives life. And the man is to take the lead, and the woman is there to give beauty and enhancement to the home. Therefore, the man is more physically strong, the woman is more tender and more fragile in her nature. Now, God made us different, that he might make us one. You know, Peter says we're to be heirs together of the grace of life. That is, that together we inherit the blessing. I don't believe that you can inherit the blessing of marriage, sir, without your wife, and she cannot inherit it without you. God wants us to inherit those blessings together. Now let me give you some dynamic directions, and we leave the book of Genesis, and we come now to the Apostle Paul and see how Paul took what happened in Genesis and the story of Genesis, and he brings it over into the New Testament and tells us how this should apply to us right here in the New Testament. Now, may I say, dear friend, that we have a generation of kids today who are very mixed up. They remind me of the rooster who saw a plate of scrambled eggs and said to the hen, "There goes our crazy mixed up kids." Now, we have a group of crazy mixed up kids, not all kids, but we have a lot of them today. They don't know whether they're being raised by a feminine man or a masculine woman. There has been a blurring today of the distinction between the sexes, most of it brought about by the radical feminists, but the radical feminists are but a tribute to the failure of men to be the kind of masculine men that they ought to be. We have a generation of miniature men rather than mature masculine men, and what we see today is really a tribute to the failure of men. The divorce epidemic, sexual abuse, promiscuity, social awkwardness, emotional distress, and suicide, I think primarily is laid at the feet of the men. And when Eve failed, God did not primarily blame Eve. God blamed Adam for Eve's failure. And men must assume responsibility. Now, with that in mind, let me give you five things that we men must do. So many times when we come to Ephesians chapter 5, the women wince and they say, "Oh, he's going to talk about being in submission again." Well, dear friend, I want to tell you, Ephesians chapter 5 is a much tougher passage on the men, rightly interpreted. Let me tell you what you must do if you would be a masculine, not a midget miniature man. If you want to have mature masculinity, if you would like to be able to demonstrate to your son, to your daughter, what God's original intent is and what the divine design is, you're going to find it right here. Number one, sir, you must assume responsibility. Look, if you will, in verse 22. "Wives, submit yourselves unto your own husbands as unto the Lord, for the husband is the head of the wife, even as Christ is the head of the church, and he is the Savior of the body." Now, we call that sometimes the chain of command, but the chain of command is not the best way to describe that. What we're really talking about here is the chain of responsibility. To be the head literally means that you are responsible. It doesn't mean that you exist to have your needs met because you're the head. It means you exist to meet needs. Now, husbands, we cannot escape that responsibility. Put in your margin, 1 Corinthians 11, verse 3, the Apostle Paul says, "But I would have you to know that the head of every man is Christ, and the head of the woman is the man, and the head of Christ is God." Now, our problem is today that we have so many men who have not assumed responsibility. They have wanted to have headship without responsibility. Now, when your wife is told to be subject to you, that means she's to look to you. It doesn't mean that she's there to be your servant, but she is there to have those basic needs met by you. The fact that she submits to you means that you have, therefore, the responsibility to take care of her, and your leadership is to be servant leadership. Wives, submission does not mean inferiority. Now, the devil would tell us that if you're in submission, you're inferior. Well, that's a lie out of hell. May I tell you that Philippians chapter 2 tells us that the Lord thought it not a thing to be grasped, but to be equal with God, yet made himself of no reputation, took upon him the form of a servant, and became obedient. And the Bible says, "Wherefore God hath highly exalted him." Jesus took the low way and God exalted him. The devil took the high way and God has brought him down and will bring him down to the very pit. Now, what I'm saying is this, that we are never more like Jesus when we have a submissive spirit. We're never more like the devil when we have a rebellious spirit. Now, if God the Father is the head of Christ the Son, does that mean that Christ the Son is inferior to God the Father? Not at all. God the Father, Son, and Holy Spirit are co-equal and co-eternal. It would be sheer blasphemy and a distortion of a basic Christian doctrine to say that there's inferiority in the Godhead. And yet, eternally, the Lord Jesus Christ is in a state of submission to the eternal Father. Now, the woman is not at all inferior to the man when she is in submission to the man. What Christian submission is this? Simply and plainly, it is one equal, voluntarily placing him or herself under another equal, that Jesus Christ may therefore be glorified. That's all it is. One equal, voluntarily placing him or herself under another equal, that God may therefore be glorified. Now, so many times we talk about husband and wife as a partnership. But partnership is not the best way to describe it. David McLaughlin was here and he gave us a course, The Role of the Man in the Family. And one of the illustrations that he gave was tremendous. He said, don't think of the family with husband and wife as partners. Because when you have a partnership, then you don't really have a head. What you have, decisions are made all kinds of ways, by votes and so forth, and whoever gets the most votes and all of that, then that's the way the decisions are made for the corporation. What a husband and wife are more like, an analogy that we can fit in with, is not partnership, but a team. The husband and the wife are the team. Let's take a football team. That's a good analogy of the relationship between husband and wife. Now, a football team has a quarterback. I used to play football, and part of the time I played quarterback. And the quarterback directs the team. Now, who says that the quarterback is to call the plays? Well, the coach says the quarterback is to call the plays. Does that mean that the quarterback is the best athlete on the team? Not necessarily so. There may be other people on the team who could run faster than the quarterback, have more agility, more natural ability than the quarterback, but the quarterback called the play. Why? Simply because the coach said so. Does that mean that the husband is superior to the wife? No, he's just simply the quarterback of the team because the coach says so. That's all. It's teamwork. It doesn't mean that he is more competent than his wife. My Joyce is more competent than I am in a lot of areas. And I just have to admit it. Now, I can do some things she can't do. But she, in some areas, is more competent than I am. And Joyce takes care of details in our home that would be difficult for me to take care of. I suppose I could do it, but I'm so grateful that she is competent in those areas. But God, the coach, has still said that I'm to call a play. Now, when I would call a play in football, many times people would come back to the huddle and a guard would say, I can move this fella out. A wide receiver might say, I can put a move on that guy. I am free. Get the ball to me. I'm free. Or somebody else would say, I believe if it's only 3 yards, we can go right up the middle. And the quarterback has to listen to all that. He also has to listen to the coach who just simply may send in a play. And then it's all over. You just do what the coach says. Or he just may make up his own mind, this is the best play to run. But he calls the play not because he's the best athlete, just simply because the coach says somebody has to do it, and it's better for everybody to be going in one direction after you come together. Now, learn this, men, when we're talking about assuming responsibility. The husband may delegate authority, but not responsibility. You may say to your wife, my wife takes care of the finances primarily in our house. I hardly ever write a check. I don't touch the books. She handles that. She takes the money, puts it in the bank, writes the checks, does all of these things, pays the bills, all of that. I have delegated that authority to her, and she has the authority to do that. But while she has the authority, she does not bear the responsibility. I want you to listen. You see, there's no way that I can escape the responsibility. So therefore, if it all works out good, she is to be praised. But if it doesn't work out good, I am to be blamed. You understand that? You see, I can delegate the authority, but I cannot escape my responsibility. That doesn't mean that a wife who is a member of a family, therefore, is inferior to her husband. In many ways, she may be superior. Joy says she doesn't want to be equal with me. She's not coming down for anything. There is the failure of men to assume responsibility. Now, no husband, therefore, demands his headship. Did you know that the Lord Jesus Christ does not demand his headship? Did you know that the Lord Jesus Christ does not force his lordship on you? He doesn't do it. I mean, if he forced his lordship on us, we'd all be a little better, and we are in some ways, but we would be regimented and mechanical. We're to love our wives as Christ loved the church, and we don't demand headship. You see, respect and trust are earned. And the Lord Jesus Christ has definitely earned my respect, and he's earned my trust. And so, if you are a husband, and you are having difficulty assuming headship in your home, don't head for trust. Don't shoot for trust. Shoot for respect. Let your wife learn to respect you as a man of God, as a loving person, as we're going to show. And I'm going to tell you that trust will come automatically. We as husbands have to assume responsibility. It is a responsibility assumed. It's a safety net for the woman to respect the headship of the husband. He may delegate authority, but not responsibility. Sir, there is no way that you can sidestep your responsibility. So number one, assume your responsibility, sir. You are the head. That does not mean a chain of command nearly so much as it means an assumption of responsibility. Number two, this difference between the sexes means that you as the husband are to let your wife know that she is number one in your life. The Bible says, husbands, love your wives even as Christ also loved the church and gave himself, some translations say, gave himself up for it. Your wife must know that she comes before the children. She comes before your own mother, your own father. For this cause shall a man leave his father and mother and cleave unto his wife. Joyce knows that she is number one of all human beings, 5 billion people on the face of this earth, in my life. She is number one. I know beyond a shadow of any doubt, I am number one in Joyce's life. That gives me a sense of security to think that of all of the people who ever lived today and have ever lived, there's one person who loves me more than any other person on the face of the earth. What a feeling that is to my heart, that she loves me that way. And she is to know that I love her, that she is number one. I need to treat her, therefore, as Christ treated the church, that Jesus gave himself for the church. Now, the third thing. Not only do you need to let your wife know that she is number one, but thirdly, you need to protect your wife from emotional trauma. Look, if you will, here in this same chapter. The Bible says that he gave himself for it, verse 26, that he might sanctify it and cleanse it with the washing of water by the word, that he might present it to himself a glorious church, not having spot or wrinkle or any such thing, but that it should be holy and without blemish. So ought men to love their own wives. Now, this means that you are to protect her from emotional trauma and damage. That's your job and your responsibility, sir. You see the word spot, that the Lord might present the church to himself without spot? Well, that word spot means trash, refuse, dirt. It's your job to keep things from being dumped on your wife. Trash being dumped on her. You have to be careful that you're not the guy that dumps on her, that you come in the evening and just unload on your wife things that maybe she cannot bear. Now, you have to be very careful here, because she does want you to share your hurts with her. She does want to know where you're hurting so she can come in and weep with you and caress you and care for you. But you have to be careful the things that you unload on her, and especially, I would say, sir, one of the things I've learned, the most important time that I spend in the day is the first 5 minutes after I walk in the house at the end of the day. I mean, if I go right through the house and go right to my study, or go right through the house and go right to the news or whatever, I have failed Joyce. I need to go right to Joyce. I need to put her in my arms. I need to hold her. I need to tell her that I love her. I need to call her on the phone before I get there and tell her I'm coming, and that I can hardly wait to see her. That's so very important. That 5 minutes that says to her, you are number one. I've not come in here to dump trash, but I've come here really to take a load off of you, and that I might present you to myself without spot. And then the next word is wrinkle. Do you see that? And the word wrinkle is an interesting word. It speaks sort of an internal wound, a trauma that shows itself literally sometimes on the face. Now, I'm not talking about the normal wrinkles that all of us get, and the laugh lines and the crinkly places around the eyes because we've laughed a lot through life. But I'm talking about sometimes the trauma that comes to a woman who has lived with a man who has been a midget man, who's not really loved his wife as he ought. I can sometimes spot these women. You see them with their taut faces. The countenance is tense and drawn because of these internal traumas. They've not been loved as they ought to be loved. And you can see sometimes that pain just written on their face. A husband is to protect his wife. My assignment from God, sir, and your assignment from God is to make your wife a more radiantly beautiful Christian.
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1: "Social media absolutely saved my life," exclaimed the young mother. She was with her 9-year-old and a 7-year-old friend. All were stuck in the house as floodwaters caused by Hurricane Harvey rose. The Category 4 hurricane made landfall in Texas on August 25, 2017. It dropped more than 50 inches of rain on the city of Houston. Calls to emergency services produced nothing, so Maritza, the young mother, decided to post a message describing their plight to her social media page as a last resort. The post was seen and shared, and rescuers arrived within 30 minutes. What a great example of the good that can be done through this tool of technology. It begs the question, though, do you follow the Bible Broadcasting Network on social media? 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Follow us, like the posts, and share them widely. After Maritza and the kids were rescued, she posted her gratitude, saying, "One of you had connections, and all I can say is I'll be eternally grateful." You and I have the connection many around us need, and social media is a great way to rescue them.

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Here's an old way to ask a question. How readest thou? Well, maybe we should read part of a poem with that title. It goes back many years. Here's how it ends. How readest thou? Often attributed to somebody named Lloyd. Some read to prove a pre-adopted creed. They understand but little what they read, and every passage of the book they bend to make it suit that all-important end. Some people read, as I have often thought, to teach the book instead of being taught.

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2: Speaking the truth cuts through the fuzzy, vague, feel-good verbiage that often characterizes our talk. That's why I plead with all of us to learn how to speak truth, ideally in love. But if I've got to have truth without love, I'll take truth.
1: When someone you love is suffering, what do you say? Sometimes silence is a gift, but Job's friends couldn't leave well enough alone. In our last program, Chuck Swindoll introduced us to three men who traveled a great distance to comfort their broken, grieving friend. And then they opened their mouths. Today on Insight for Living, Chuck paints a portrait of their awkward exchange. It's a painful illustration of what graceless words actually sound like and the devastating damage they cause. Let's pick up the study in Job 15. Chuck titled his message, Graceless Words for a Grieving Man.
2: Eliphaz speaks the second time. Actually, he throws his fist. They're called words. In chapter 15, he delivers a series of rebukes. These are graceless words for a grieving man. In case you wonder what they sound like, they begin with pride. Verse 2, should a wise man answer with windy knowledge and fill himself with the east wind? The word himself is really in the Hebrew belly. Should he fill his belly with east wind? There's pride in verse 2, followed by insult. Should he argue with useless talk or with words which are not profitable? Indeed, you do away with reverence. You hinder meditation before God. Then there's guilt. For your guilt teaches your mouth, and you choose the language of the crafty, you deceiver, you.

Your own mouth condemns you. So there's condemnation. And then in 7, 8, and 9, there is exaggeration and sarcasm, where one humiliating question after another is later asked. Verse 7, were you the first man to be born? In other words, you think you have a monopoly on truth and wisdom, Job? Were you brought forth before the hills? Do you hear the secret counsel of God? Has he somehow brought you into a corner and whispered to you his insights? You think you've got a corner on inspired information, Job? Verse 9, what do you know that we don't know? What do you understand that we don't? Verse 11, are the consolations of God too small for you, even the words spoken gently with you? He saw himself and his friends as speaking gently. Gently. Referring to God, behold, he puts no trust in his, quote, holy ones. And the heavens are not pure in his sight. How much less one who is detestable and corrupt, man who drinks iniquity like water. Having rebuked him, he follows it with reminders of the fate of the wicked, 17 to 35. Job, because you're wicked, you writhe in pain, verse 20. So there's pain all your days. You're getting what you deserve, Job. Verse 25. Because he, that's Job, you have stretched out your hand against God, you conduct yourself arrogantly against the Almighty. That's why. And Eliphaz backs away and stares at him with that glare. You are getting exactly what you deserve. You are getting exactly what you deserve. I tell you, I admire the 38 verses that follow Eliphaz's rebuke and unfair reminders. Job, in effect, says, you want to take the gloves off? I'll do it. My hands are covered with sores, but I'll take the gloves off. And I find four responses in Job that are admirable. And honestly, I do not find them shocking. Some of you may. First of all, he is disgusted with his friend. By the way, no extra charge for this little insight. People who are graceless don't usually connect the dots unless you are really strong in return. It just goes, whew. So you have to plan a blow right on the schnozzle, you know? You have to be sure that you get through, so sometime, bear with me, sometime you have to fight poison with poison. You have to be blunt in return, or they'll walk all over you and stomp you into the dirt. Job says you are a sorry comforter. Speaking the truth cuts through the fuzzy, vague, feel-good verbiage that often characterizes our talk. That's why I plead with all of us to learn how to speak truth, ideally in love. But if I've got to have truth without love, I'll take truth. It's better with love, but truth is always best. Truth hurts is a familiar saying. But there are times its unvarnished, direct blows are needed. You know when you sometime hear them? When you lose your job. And someone who is in authority and has the unhappy task of facing you with the loss of job, that person, if there's integrity, you know what I mean, if things are in place, it's appropriate, that person at that moment is telling you things you should never forget. He or she is cutting through the veneer and getting to the reason you have lost that job. And in this case, Job is saying, your words are wrongly stated. There's a bad motive. There's an intent that's tarnished. There are words used that are brutal, and I'm telling you,

you are a sorry comforter. The second, after disgust, he's distressed. Verse 7. And if you will allow me, he is distressed at God. Now bear with that. I know that's shocking for some of you to hear it, but it happens. He's talking about God. I think correctly the H in verse 7 is capitalized. He has exhausted me. He even sees him as angry, verse 9. His anger has torn me and hunted me down and gnashed at me with his teeth. Verse 11, God hands me over to ruffians. Look at these guys that showed up. He tosses me into the hands of the wicked. Now watch this. It's like he's a rag doll in the mouth of a Rottweiler. I was at ease, verse 12. He shattered me. He grasped me by the neck and has shaken me to pieces, set me up as his target, verse 13. His arrows surround me without mercy. He splits my kidneys open. He pours out my gall on the ground and breaks through me with breach after breach. He runs at me like a warrior. That's the way I'm feeling, says Job. He is distressed. If you find fault with Job, it's because you've never been there. There's not a counselor who has been in the work of counseling very long before she or he meets up with someone who is distressed over the way God's treating them. They don't understand it. Remember, Job still doesn't know the plan between Satan and God. We were introduced to it clearly in chapters 1 and 2. Job never was in on that conversation. He doesn't know why one day the bottom drops out and tornadoes and fires and death and destruction and finally ill health and all of that breaks on him and God doesn't say a word to him. And he's visited with God all of his adult life. No wonder he's distressed. I have been through times, I'll confess to you, where I have just said in unguarded moments, God, what in the world are you up to? What is this about? To the best of my knowledge, I am not doing this wrong. I am not doing it for the wrong motive. I haven't gone into this to in any way please me or placate somebody else. I'm trying to walk in obedience and boom, boom, boom, boom. It's like you're driving home from work and you had a bad day at the office and the guy behind you runs into you. And the guy in the Ferrari in front of you, you run into him. Ferrari drivers tend not to like that when you hit them from the rear. And he climbs out of his car. When you get home, you don't have any milk. And your dog's hungry, and he's been gnawing on a cabinet. And your kids are mean, and they're gnawing on each other. And you're out of money. And you think, wait a minute. What is this all about, God? What is this about? And no answer comes. And tomorrow's worse than today. And next week is intensifying all of it, making last week look like a piece of cake. On top of all of that, you lost your job. And on top of that, I just could go on and on. Your imagination's as good as mine. Believe me, in the unguarded moments when the lights are out and the doors are closed and Swindoll isn't around to listen and nobody's going to tell on you, you think like this, or you are weird. You are weird. Don't tell me you're too spiritual to think like that. You see him running at you like a warrior. And of all things, he doesn't even tell you why. And so, you could guess the third reaction. He is depressed. He is depressed. Look over here at 17, 1 and 2. My spirit is broken. My days are extinguished. The grave is ready for me. Surely mockers are with me, and my eye gazes on their provocation. Eugene Peterson renders this in the Message. My spirit is broken. My days used up. My grave dug and waiting. I believe what brought Job to this point of depression, I believe it's best expressed in the Latin words, deus absconditus.

0: I came across those words this week. Deus, D-E-U-S, is the word in Latin for God. Absconditus gives us our word abscond. What does abscond mean? Webster says it means to conceal, to depart secretly and hide oneself. He's gone. I can't figure him out. When I pray, I don't get answers. When I devote myself even more deeply to doing his will for all the right reasons, I continue to lose, and the heavens are brass. God has absconded with the blessings. Hold on tight. C.S. Lewis said it like this in A Grief Observed. Meanwhile, where is God? This is one of the most disquieting symptoms. When you are happy, so happy you have no sense of needing him, you will be, or so it feels, welcomed with open arms. But go to him when your need is desperate, when all other help is vain, and what do you find? A door slammed in your face, and a sound of double bolting on the inside. After that, silence. You may as well turn away. The longer you wait, the more emphatic the silence will become. Deus absconditus. It expresses the problem without any ruffles and without any literary lace. He's hit bottom. Disgusted, distressed, depressed, and finally completely despondent and ready to die. Verse 11 of chapter 17, my days are past, my plans are torn apart, even the wishes of my heart. You know what that sounds like? My dreams are dashed. My hopes are gone. They make night into day, saying the light is near in the presence of darkness. Now look at this verse. If I look for Sheol as my home, that's the grave. Sheol is the Hebrew word for the place of the departed spirits. If I look for the grave as my home, I make my bed in the darkness. If I call to the pit, that's where I'm going to be dropped in my coffin. If I call to the pit, you are my father. To the worm, which is down there getting ready to eat on my body, you are my mother and my sister. Where now is my hope? Let's call this Job's Requiem. Will it go down with me to Sheol? Shall we together go down into the dust? One man renders, if all I have to look forward to is a home in the graveyard, if my only hope for comfort is a well-built coffin, if a family reunion means going 6 feet under and the only family that shows up is worms, you call that hope? No. If hope and I are to be buried together, I suppose you'll all come to the double funeral. You know what he's thinking? Everybody's talking about heaven ain't going there. Heaven, heaven, I'm going to the grave. You know what he's missing? You know what he's missing? He is missing what only grace can bring him. He has no grace from anybody around him. Nobody there to reassure him. He is totally confused. In an outstanding book, Disappointment with God, we read, once a friend of mine went swimming in a large lake at dusk. As he was paddling at a leisurely pace about 100 yards offshore, a freak evening fog rolled in across the water. Suddenly he could see nothing. No horizon, no landmarks, no objects or lights on the shore, because the fog diffused the light. He could not even make out the direction of the setting sun. Now picture this. For 30 minutes, he splashed around in panic. He would start off in one direction, lose confidence, and turn 90 degrees to the right or left. It made no difference which way he turned. He could feel his heart racing uncontrollably. He would stop and float, trying to conserve energy and force himself to breathe slower Then he would blindly strike out again. At last he heard a faint voice calling from the shore. He pointed his body toward the sounds and followed them to safety. Something like that sensation of utter lostness must have settled in on Job. As he sat in the rubble and tried to comprehend what had happened, he too had lost all landmarks, all points of orientation. Where should he turn? God, the one who could guide him through the fog, stayed silent. But Satan had challenged whether Job's faith could survive with no outside help or explanation. When God accepted those terms, the fog rolled in around Job. You could read Job's story, then breathe a deep sigh of relief. Whew. God settled that problem. After proving his point so decisively, surely he will return to his preferred style of communication, communicating clearly with his followers. You could think so, unless, that is, you read the rest of the Bible. I hesitate to say this because it is a hard truth and one I do not want to acknowledge, but Job stands as merely the most extreme example of what appears to be a universal law of faith. The kind of faith God values seems to develop best when everything fuzzes over, when God stays silent, and when the fog rolls in. Disgusted, distressed, depressed, despondent. The chapter ends. You know why I love the Bible? On this earth, everybody doesn't live happily ever after. That's a fairy tale. Or to borrow from my military life, that's a crock. You're believing a hoax if you're waiting for it to get better. This earth doesn't deliver better. That's why we need grace. Marriage doesn't get easier, it gets harder. All right. There's one honest couple here ready to admit it. Work doesn't get easier, it gets more complicated. Child rearing doesn't get easier. These people with babies 1 and 2 years old, they think they got it tough. Wait till they're 14. And wait till they're 18. Don't amen that. You know, it'll discourage the high schoolers. It gets harder. You thought you were fat when you got married. Look today. It gets harder. I always tell brides and grooms, enjoy the pictures. You'll never be thinner. Never. It's harder. We need grace. We need grace. Grace, grace, God's grace. We need grace to survive. We need grace to drive. We need grace to stay married. We need grace to keep a church in unity. We need grace, grace, grace when we are going under. Grace, don't kick us. Don't hold us under. You know, If I called the shots, I would have relieved Job 5 minutes after it all had gone. You know, I'd have brought all those kids back to life. I'd have cut the lips off of Eliphaz. After 3 sentences, that's the way I'd do it. Cut those lips off, baby. If that didn't work, I'd take the neck, you know, just go after it. Who needs Eliphaz? But you know, you probably wouldn't mature a lot under my kind of style. You'd just enjoy the comfort. We'd all go on a motorcycle ride and have fun. As Cynthia says to me sometime, honey, if everybody handled things like you wanted, all we'd bring to the party is balloons. Nobody would think to bring the food. So the fog's rolled in. All hell is broken loose. Welcome to the human race. That's why the Savior died. That's why God gives us salvation, because we'd foul it up. We'd come in our own works and be proud that we got there by our own effort, strut around heaven like a peacock. Hey, what'd you do to get here? How many sermons you preach? 40. I preached 80. Well, I preached 250. Graham, I preached 80 million. Then we'd all be there because of pride. Nobody will feel that they've deserved it because we get there by grace. Through many dangers, toils, and snares, I have already come. 'Tis grace hath brought me safe thus far, and grace will lead me home. Get it! Get it! Quit working for it. Quit laboring over it like somehow you gotta keep him on the cross and you hold him up and maybe you'll make it. Nope. Given our own way, we'd all be worse than Eliphaz. And so, even though Job thinks he's going to miss heaven, even though he thinks the grave is the end, bless him. There is a tomorrow, and there is a way beyond. Thank you, Father, for your grace. Thank you for loving us when we're running away from you. Thank you for pursuing us when we don't want to have anything to do with you. Thank you for when you find us, for holding us close, forgiving us, understanding us, renewing us, and helping us to go on. We love you, Father. We learn from you. And we praise you. Blessed be the name of the Lord. In the name of Jesus, we pray. Everybody said, amen.
1: Grace. It's the word that holds this entire message together. And it may be the very word your heart needed to hear today. Chuck Swindoll has reminded us that life doesn't get easier, but grace makes it bearable. Chuck titled his message, Graceless Words for a Grieving Man. It's number 9 in a 22-part collection of messages. 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I'm Bill Meyer. 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
1: At SRN News, I'm Rich Thomason in Washington. The conflict with Iran is entering a new phase as the U.S. imposes stringent economic sanctions on the Islamic Republic.
2: Treasury Secretary Scott Bessent is expected to announce the new measures at a press conference at 2 p.m. Eastern today and detail the new sanctions. This comes as Iran's currency hits a historic low. Bessent writing in the Financial Times, now we are entering the end game. At dawn begins an economic D-Day, the single greatest financial offensive ever marshaled against an adversary. Laura Winters reporting.
1: Following the collapse of U.S.-Canada trade talks over the weekend, a 50% tariff on $20 billion worth of Canadian imports has taken effect. Ottawa vows retaliation. President Trump, who says that Canada hasn't treated American farmers fairly, threatens to further expand the tariffs to include autos, auto parts, and steel. 15,000 acres charred, tens of thousands forced from their homes in Reno, Nevada, as the Hawk Fire continues burning amid bone-dry conditions. How is the economy doing? We'll find out more about that later in the week.
3: Consumer confidence data arrived Tuesday, with economists expecting another decline. On Wednesday, the government releases its preferred inflation gauge, the PCE report. It has found inflation above the Federal Reserve's 2% target. The Fed is widely expected to hold interest rates steady in September, while President Trump and Republicans focus on restoring energy stability and protecting household budgets. Ken Lorman reports.
1: It was loud and it was fast. The IndyCar Freedom 250 race through the streets of Washington, D.C. over the weekend, celebration of America's 250th birthday. On Wall Street, the Dow is up 137 points, while the NASDAQ is down 159. This is SRN News.
4: That's the news of the changing world scene. Now here's the unchanging good news from God's Word. Ephesians 2, 8 and 9. For by grace are ye saved through faith, and that not of yourselves, it is the gift of God, not of works, lest any man should boast. Ephesians 2, 8 and 9. Our good news memory verse for this week.

Hey, today we begin a series, The Gift of Old Age. Maybe you don't think of it as a gift if you're in that stage, but in what ways is old age a gift? Well, this week we'll be thinking about nothing to fear, the why question, new responsibilities, and God will take care of you. Today it's one day closer to home. It's on Gateway to Joy with Elizabeth Elliott, beginning in a few minutes.

0: In Hebrews 10, we're told to promote love and good works. For years, Elizabeth Elliot has been pointing women to Jesus and challenging them to live a life characterized by love, good deeds, and devotion to God's Word. Welcome to Gateway to Joy. Drawing on her decades of personal study and the application of God's principles as a daughter, mother, wife, and missionary, Elizabeth reminds us that anything, if offered to God, can and will become your gateway to joy.
1: You are loved with an everlasting love. This is God's word to us. He loves us, and underneath are His everlasting arms. This is your friend, Elizabeth Elliot, talking today about the gift of old age. For many months this year, I have been greatly encouraged and cheered and strengthened by that very simple verse in Psalm 16:5 that says, "Lord, you have assigned me my portion and my cup, and have made my lot secure." It's a wonderful thing to me, and very comforting and stabilizing, to realize that every single thing in my life has been measured and allotted and apportioned. From the very beginning, it was God's idea that I should be born on a certain day in 1926. It was God's idea to give this child to that set of parents. It was God's idea to put the set of genes in me that has made me what I am, a tall, white, aged, Anglo-Saxon woman. This has been measured, allotted, apportioned. And through the Bible, we find example after example of how ordered a universe we live in. The book of Job is full of the words measurement, allotment, apportioned. Thou hast set the boundaries. Many, many places in the Bible we're told about God's boundaries and limitations. An ordered, measured, very carefully designed world. Well, I've been officially old for several years now. And I had a letter from a lady named Jean in Surrey, British Columbia. She said, "I'm 74 years old. I live alone. I listen to your evening broadcast. It's a lonely life that I have, and I need your help. Could you give us old folks a little comfort and encouragement now and then? You have helped young mothers, children, parents. Please, Elizabeth, think of us too. I'm a Christian and do volunteer work in a hospital as a lay chaplain." Well, thank you, Jean, for that suggestion, and I'm delighted to have the opportunity to talk about what I think of as the gift of old age. It is a gift. Every period of my life is a gift. When I was young, I was thankful for being young. When I approached middle age, which must be 35, since the Bible gives us 70 years as a normal lifespan, I'm sure I wasn't thinking of myself as being middle-aged at that point, but that was a period of my life, and for that I'm grateful. And then as I moved into what is usually... I'm sure I wasn't thinking of myself as being middle-aged at that point, but that

all aging at the same rate, aren't we? Well, I won't get onto that hobby horse anymore. Somebody said there's nothing wrong with us that youth wouldn't cure. I must say, I can't agree with that. I wouldn't want to go back to youth and start over again, go through all the things that I've been through since then. Would you really want to go back to live it all over again? It's a gift designed by infinite love. And I really believe that. This old age is designed by infinite love as one of the stages in our journey home. And we are closer to home than we've ever been in our lives. I used to go to a camp up in Ontario, and we'd sit around the campfire at night and sing, "Just one day nearer home when shadows of the night descend. Just one day less to roam. I sit beside my guide and friend." That encourages me. It cheers me to think that each day that I live is one day nearer home. I can understand the fear and the rebellion and the desire to fend off the whole idea of death by older people if they don't know the Lord. But I have a Savior, a Lord who has promised in Isaiah 46, "Even to your old age and gray hairs, I am He. I am He who will sustain you. I have made you, and I will carry you. I will sustain you, and I will rescue you." And that is the verse from which one of the stanzas of the hymn, "How Firm a Foundation," is taken. "E'en down to old age all my people shall prove my boundless, eternal, unchangeable love. And then when gray hairs shall their temples adorn, like lambs in his bosom shall they still be born." So the more feeble and weak we may feel, and the more aware we become of losing our powers, of memory, of eyesight, of hearing, of mobility, the more we can count on this verse, "E'en down to old age will I carry you." Let's be absolutely straightforward with ourselves and admit that it's hard to see ourselves in the mirror. Why is it hard? Well, I can't think of any good excuse but vanity, just human vanity. And we're taken in by advertisements for wrinkle creams and facelifts and hair dyes. But when it comes right down to it now, folks, who do we think we're kidding? But it's not only merely vanity. I believe it's the fear of death. We're fending off death. As Edna St. Vincent Millay wrote, "We gather baubles about us, and all the while death is beating the door in." That's what is behind the hatred of aging. But I want to ask, what reason has a Christian for fearing death? St. Francis praised the Lord. He said, "Praised be thou, O Lord, for our sister, the death of the body." Now, to a non-Christian, or to one with a feeble faith, or deficient understanding of what God says about death, that statement would certainly be labeled morbid, characteristic of a diseased mind, gloomy, or unhealthy nature. I'm ever so glad I'm growing older every day, and so becoming better fitted to be the dear and loving friend to young people that I want to be, wrote Elizabeth Prentice, author of that lovely book, Stepping Heavenward. And I do want to remind you that if you have not read Stepping Heavenward, every woman of every age ought to read that book. It is a beautiful book about the growth in grace of one woman from 16 years old through engagement and marriage and motherhood. It's called Stepping Heavenward. And the author of that book, let me read what she said again, "I'm ever so glad I'm growing old every day and so becoming better fitted to be the dear and loving friend to young people that I want to be. I cannot say that I should be very sorry if I should hear that she was going to be called up higher. It seems such a blessed thing to finish up one's work
when the

0: Master says we may, and going to be with him. Then, referring to matters of poor health, she says, we find out where our hearts really are when we get these fancied invitations homeward. Several times in her life, she thought she was going to die. I look upon Christians who are, at such times, reluctant to go with unfeigned amazement. Are they shrinking from the presence of Christ? That's the end of the quote from Elizabeth Prentice. But I want to say to you that I believe God's will is far more glorious than anything we could ever imagine. Lilias Trotter, who lived to a very ripe old age, said one gets glimpses in the Bible of what delayed answer to prayers may mean. Moses, for instance, the answer to his prayer to enter the promised land was kept back for centuries till he stood there with Jesus himself. And Elijah's prayer to die was refused because the glory of the fiery chariot was waiting for him. Even if the answer is carried on out of the bounds of this life altogether, it is not thereby lost. That should be an encouragement to anyone who is listening, who has been praying for years and has not seen the answer that he or she was looking for. I never thought about the fact until I read this quotation from Lilias Trotter that Moses, who had hoped to go into the promised land and was forbidden to do so because of his sin, did get to stand on the Mount of Transfiguration with Jesus hundreds of years later, a far greater privilege than entering Canaan would have been. And then when Elijah prayed that he would die, God's answer was no, because God was going to whisk him up to heaven in a fiery chariot. The powers of the world to come are more than we know of yet, said Lilias Trotter. And the Bible says to us, eye hath not seen, nor ear heard, neither have entered into the heart of man the things that God has prepared for those who love him. He has revealed to us some of those things. There will be no night there. There will be no more tears. God shall wipe away all tears from their eyes, and there shall be no more death, nor sorrow, nor crying. Neither shall there be any more pain. And the Lamb of God is the lamp of heaven. We have so much to look forward to if we love him, if we put our trust in him. So let's accept the gift of old age with open hands, with both hands, and say, thank you, Lord. Make me a godly man or a godly woman in my old age.
1: Anything, if offered to God, can and will become your gateway to joy. Join us next time for more encouragement and challenge from Elizabeth Elliott. 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

There was a joke about the problems of being 60. And somebody who was 70 said, "Oh, that's nothing," and then described the problem of being 70. An 80-year-old said, "No, 80 is the worst of all." Somebody in reply says, "Hey, being 80 isn't such a bad thing. The light at the end of the tunnel, though, keeps getting, well, brighter." Somebody replied to that, "That means the train is coming closer fast." Well, first of all, we don't know how long it'll be till we get to the end of the journey. But secondly, not fearing it sounds much better, doesn't it? Is your hope in the Lord? If you have some questions about the end of life and how you can be at peace with whenever that time comes, then give us a call. 1-800-888-7077. We'd be glad to share the plan of salvation. It's 1-800-888-7077.

Do you want to study the Bible more effectively? John Wycliffe said, "It shall greatly help you to understand Scripture if thou mark not only what is spoken or written, but of whom and to whom, with what words, at what time, where, to what extent, with what circumstances, considering what goeth before and what followeth." Some good thoughts to understand Scripture more. Not only what is spoken or written, but of whom was it written, and to whom, with what words was it written, at what time, where, to what intent was it written, with what circumstances, considering what goeth before, and what is written following that.

0: So many questions.
1: Where did the rabbit go after he got married?
0: So little time.
1: How did the frog feel when he broke his leg?
0: Hey, maybe you have an answer to some questions like this. Well, then join us on Monday through Friday afternoon for the Captain's Club. Riddles in the Middle, Uncle Charlie's Storytime, and
1: The Adventures of the Sugar Creek Gang.
0: Well, that's right. Monday through Friday afternoon, 4 o'clock, 3 Central.

I exhort therefore that first of all supplications, prayers, intercessions, and giving of thanks be made for all men, for kings, and for all that are in authority, that we may lead a quiet and peaceable life in all godliness and honesty. For this is good and acceptable in the sight of God our Savior, who will have all men to be saved and to come unto the knowledge of the truth.

0: Faithfulness is revealed in the choices that we make every day, even in matters that may seem small. Our scripture reading today is from the Gospel of Luke, chapter 16, verses 10 through 13. And as we pray for our nation, let's ask God to make us people of integrity, people who handle what He's entrusted to us wisely. In Luke 16, beginning in verse 10, Jesus is speaking, "He that is faithful in that which is least is faithful also in much, and he that is unjust in the least is unjust also in much. If therefore ye have not been faithful in the unrighteous mammon, who will commit to your trust the true riches? And if ye have not been faithful in that which is another man's, who shall give you that which is your own? No servant can serve two masters, for either he will hate the one and love the other, or else he will hold to the one and despise the other. Ye cannot serve God and mammon." Luke 16, 10 through 13. Heavenly Father, You deserve first place in every heart. And yet, while we may say that we serve You, our choices often reveal what we really love and what we are really living for. So we pray that You would search our hearts today and show us where other things have taken the place that belongs to You. Our nation has become very good at measuring value by money, by success, by influence, by what we can accumulate. These things can never give us what only You can give. Keep us from building our lives around these things that will not last. Teach us to value character more than status, and what is right more than what is profitable. Help us to recover the importance of simple faithfulness. May we be people who keep our word, who pay what we owe, who do an honest day's work, and who treat others fairly. Help us to understand that our integrity is proven in the ordinary decisions that we make day after day. Lord, we also pray for those who hold public office in America. Keep money, power, or political advantage from becoming their master. Expose corruption wherever it exists. Raise up men and women who cannot be bought, who cannot be pressured or turned aside from what is just. More than that, we ask You to work in their hearts. Far more than better judgment or stronger character, those who do not know Christ need a Savior. Bring them to repentance and faith in Jesus Christ. Lord, we pray that You would give our nation wisdom in the way that we handle money and material things. Help families to live within their means and to be generous toward others. Give business leaders integrity in the way that they treat employees and customers. Give those responsible for public funds wisdom and self-restraint. And help us to remember that prosperity is not an end in itself. We should use what You provide in ways that are good, honest, and helpful to others. Lord, guard believers from becoming so comfortable with the things of this world that our hearts become attached to them. Help our churches and Christian ministries to handle their resources with integrity. And may Your people be known for generosity, not greed, for gratitude rather than constant wanting, and for our faithfulness to You rather than self-interest. Father, we pray that You would help each of us to remember that we cannot give our highest loyalty to both You and the things of this world. Turn our hearts toward You. Teach us to use well what You've placed in our hands and to serve You above anyone or anything else. We pray in the name of our Lord Jesus Christ. Amen.
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2: With SRN News, I'm Bob Agnew in Washington. Treasury Secretary Scott Bessent will hold a press conference today to announce his sanctions against Iran that he described as the greatest campaign of coordinated economic isolation in the history of the world.
3: The United States appears ready to issue new sanctions against Iran to pressure the regime. Treasury Secretary Scott Bessent writing in the Financial Times, President Donald Trump and the overwhelming might of our military have significantly dismantled Iran's military capabilities and weakened its nuclear program. Now we are entering the endgame. At dawn begins an economic D-Day, the single greatest financial offensive ever marshaled against an adversary.
2: That is correspondent Laura Winters. Meanwhile, Iran's foreign ministry says today that Tehran will respond harshly to the expanded sanctions, including measures against countries it sees as cooperating with Washington. Commercial shipping through the Strait of Hormuz is increasing, signaling that Iran's ability to control the vital waterway may be slipping away.
4: More than 80% of liquid cargoes reportedly used an Oman-backed internationally authorized route that Iran rejects or traveled with tracking systems disabled. Ships are using the U.S.-backed Omani route to bypass Iran's transit fee demands while hugging Oman's coast and disabling tracking systems to reduce the risk of Iranian interference, a security approach backed by the Trump administration. The increase includes oil tankers, a development that could ease supply concerns and put downward pressure on energy prices. John Scott reporting.
2: The Trump administration is taking emergency action it says will expand gasoline supplies and lower prices at the gas pump. Starting September 1st, the EPA will temporarily allow E10 gasoline to be sold with a higher vapor pressure limit that effectively ends federal summer blend restrictions early. This is SRN News.
1: That's the news of the changing world scene. Now here's the unchanging good news from God's Word. Ephesians 2, 8 and 9, for by grace are ye saved through faith, and that not of yourselves, it is the gift of God, not of works, lest any man should boast. Ephesians 2, 8 and 9, our good news memory verse for this week.

In an 1809 Bible was a newspaper clipping that had the words to a song called The Family Bible, written by Martin Dakin. It says in part that Bible, the volume of God's inspiration at morn and at evening, would yield us delight. The prayer of our sire was a sweet invocation for mercy by day and safety through night. Are we teaching our families to love the Word of God, to night and day, to meditate on those words in God's Holy Scriptures? Coming up, more Bible study here on the Bible Broadcasting Network. It's Through the Bible with Dr. J. Vernon McGee at 30 minutes past the hour. And we're just about ready for Christian Classics, Lynn Brooks, in just a few minutes.

0: From the studios of the Bible Broadcasting Network, we present Christian Classics, reading from a book that has influenced the lives of many people. Our narrator is Lynn Brooks.
1: Today I'll be reading chapter 25 from the book In the Arena. Someone has said, Satan rushes men, God leads them. And Dr. F.B. Meyer has these potent words on this subject. Never act in panic, nor allow man to dictate to thee. Calm thyself and be still. Force thyself into the quiet of thy closet, until the pulse beats normally, and the scares cease to disturb. When thou art most eager to act, is the time when thou wilt make the most pitiable mistakes. Do not say in thine heart what thou wilt or wilt not do, but wait upon God until he makes known his way. So long as that way is hidden, it is clear that there is no need of action, and that he accounts himself responsible for all the results of keeping thee where thou art. Another experienced saint once said, the natural way is to rush at things. Hurry, hurry. The supernatural way is to tarry. Tarry. Tarry. It is there the power from on high possesses us. But how will the power from on high possess me? Wait on him. The guidance will come different ways at different times. God is not confined to any one method, not even to using scripture verses. I use a scripture calendar, and the verse that morning was, Leave not thy place, Ecclesiastes 10:3. Very appropriate. Just like an answer. But Satan could use an appropriate calendar verse too, or a Bible verse. Opening the Bible at random is not defended from his manipulations. Whatever is given must be spoken in his voice, and you only learn to discern his voice by experience. If you want to be able to hear it in the crises of life, you must first seek it in the commonplaces of life. It is not suddenly acquired. Selah. On this occasion, with a threat of the ruthless Losey Lopah descending on us, I felt the verse was from him, and after deciding not to flee, I had perfect peace, another sign that it was his voice. If we have made a mistake in choice, the Holy Spirit will most assuredly disturb us about it. If peace of heart follows, we can be sure it is of him. And so it proved. Day after day passed in quietness. What was happening, we did not know. As a matter of fact, the Laird's messenger, asking for a peace conference, arrived just in time to prevent the Losey Lopah starting out to wreak revenge. At length, the communist representatives to the peace conference arrived, and by that, we knew the threat of vengeance was lifted. Again, the Lisu, who had promised to escort Danny and me out through Burma, urged me to go. The weather was perfect for traveling. With February would come rain on the lower slopes, snow on the heights, and the Pian Ma Pass might close for several months. Again I was tempted to go, but again I felt a restraint in the spirit. Nothing tangible. Something like the light touch of a hand holding me by the shoulder, so to speak. I just had no freedom in the spirit to leave. And then one day, January 8th, 1950, without warning, John arrived, and he had brought Eva.

too, had to leave before the end, and when we sent them out during the weekends to evangelize the villages to the north, the response was almost unbelievable. Hundreds of conversions were reported each weekend, and the new catechism sold like hotcakes. The reason was an earthly one. The communists had said that the Christians were the only honest citizens in the canyon. But at least it gave us a chance to teach the truth to these who had never given it an unprejudiced hearing before. Little nurse Eva went right to work on the medical side. With almost no equipment and only a very smoky charcoal fire to sterilize instruments, she did operations on sick eyes by herself and was so successful that her fame spread far and wide. As usual, she would make only a nominal charge to the Lisu for her skill, 50 cents or a dollar, I think it was. When they brought her eggs in their deep gratitude, she turned them over to us, insisting that the family eat them with her. At the end of the school, Danny and I had to make preparations for our departure. It would be 2 weeks trekking through the jungles of Upper Burma. John offered to go with us, but with all these new converts to supervise, I felt he should not come. When Lucius offered to be my escort, we decided to accept him. The parting with Daddy was one of the hardest we had ever had. I felt myself that I would not get back, that communism would never allow evangelistic Christianity to work under their regime. John is an optimist by nature, but when it came to saying goodbye, for once he could not force a smile. We left him on a high rock jutting out from the road, biting his lips in grim determination, and we set our faces toward a trek that must take us halfway around the world. The knives of the scissors are like two dangers or two painful situations which, to human sight, must cut us in pieces when they finally met. What is our refuge there? It must be to shut our eyes tight to the physical situation as the mere outward eye sees it. Our refuge must be to get absolutely quiet in the inner man so that God can speak. Then direction will be given. The experience may be compared to tightrope walking. The walker must be trained on easy, low ropes first. When he is trained to throw off all the glamorous outside calls and attend to that one thing, his eye on that one goal, then only he is ready to put his training to the test in the place of danger. We must learn first, today, now in this smaller, easier matter, to walk with our eyes on the Lord only. Only then can we do it victoriously under the later high tension of danger or excitement. First, I had to learn to fear running away before God's time had come. Then I had to learn to discern His voice from the hurry, hurry voices of the flesh and to hold on in steadfast patience. If I had run off to Burma when the Losi Lopa scare came, see what I would have lost? I would have missed seeing John. I would have missed meeting Eva. I never saw her again. She had to stay behind in China when at length John was ordered out of the canyon. I would have missed the repentance of Kadesa Pa. I would have missed that last wonderful rainy season Bible school session where hundreds of heathen Lisu were garnered in. These platforms or struggles in life do not necessarily make us stronger Christians. I want to be sure this is understood. Many victories do not make a stronger Christian. It does give us an experience of Christ's ability to help us so the next time it is easier to trust Him. But it is fatal to think that we have become strong. Oswald Chambers used to say, he feared to become 40, for so many once shining Christians seemed to grow cold or flabby in their spiritual lives at that age. Maybe it was because they thought themselves strong and unconsciously released the flesh from the position of crucifixion. Platforms do not make us stronger Christians or better Christians, but they do make us richer Christians. Rich in our inner fellowship with Him, rich in our confidence that He will be our rock and our deliverer in the future. Rich in the relaxation of the little child who leans back on his father's breast, confident, secure, and satisfied. Oh, the deep, deep love of Jesus, love of every love the best. 'Tis an ocean vast of blessing. 'Tis a haven sweet of rest. Oh, the deep, deep love of Jesus, 'tis a heaven of heaven to me, and it lifts me up to glory, for it lifts me up to Thee.

0: S.T. Francis. And now, Danny and I were on our way to America. First came the Pianma Pass, 10,998-foot elevation. We left Village of the Olives on March 10th. That night we slept in rice fields by the side of the Salween River. March 11th we climbed, pressed through the town of Luchang, and learned that the new communist official was due to arrive the next week. He would never have allowed us to leave, of course, so we escaped just in time. The third day we were still climbing, but now on the sides of the great Pianma Mountain itself. That night we slept in a hamlet, the last house on the slopes below the pass. And the next morning, when I woke up early, to my dismay, I heard pitter-patter of rain on the roof. That meant it was snowing on the pass, and the trail across the top would be obliterated. All that day it rained, all the next night, and all the next day. My carriers, dear Christian boys, most of them farmers in olives, began to talk about going back home. Snow will have closed the pass, they argued, and the weather looked like a 10-day rain, after which the ground would be just right for the first plowing. There was no use trying to get over the pass. We must all turn around and go back to Olives. You can imagine how I felt, and how I prayed. To go back to Olives meant that Danny would have to go through the communist ordeal after all, imprisonment or internment, not to speak of the moral dangers from Village of the Olives, two-thirds of which was still heathen. As a matter of fact, John was allowed wonderful freedom for 1 year after the communist officials arrived. Then he was invited out at the point of a bayonet and forced to trek all across China, although exit through Burma would have been so easy. In desperation, I prayed, Lord, if this obstacle is from Thee, I accept it. If it is from Satan, I refuse it. As I prayed this, an idea came to me. Boys, I said, if we turn back tomorrow to Olives because of the weather, and then the sun came out, wouldn't you feel foolish? And you know what a loss of money it would be to me. Now, let us arrange this way and pray for God's guidance. If, when we wake up tomorrow morning, it is not raining, we will take it as a sign to start out. On the other hand, when we reach the snow line, if it begins to snow or the trail is difficult to find, I will consent to turn back with you. I know that people perish every year trying to cross Pianma Pass in times of snow, and I have no wish to endanger you or ourselves, but I have found that if we go as far as we can, God often opens up the rest of the way. Will you do it? They agreed, for they were all Christians, and we really had wonderful fellowship together. You can imagine how I strained my ears about cockcrow that next morning. There was silence. The pitter-patter on the roof had ceased. Throwing something over me, I went to the door and looked out. Not promising. Heavy storm clouds lay low over the hills, and the air was damp, but it was not raining. When I went back in, I found Lucius making the fire for breakfast, so I told him to call the others to get up, that we would start out. No one looked thrilled. The trail will be obliterated, Mama, after 2 days and nights of such a snowstorm, Lucius warned quietly. If it is, I will turn back with you, I promised, but let us go and see. I counted much on the fact that it was not actually raining, the sign I had asked from God. So we set out. Our host at this last cabin, the last human outpost before the final climb, was loud in protestations that we would never make it, which did not help the boys to feel any happier. As we began that climb, which would take us all the morning, the sun shot forth in one golden stream upon us. But it was only for a moment. Then it disappeared behind clouds, and a thin drizzle of rain descended. We were climbing through dark and lonely vegetation, up and up. The rain stopped, but we were among the clouds by now, which, as you know, is like being in a fog. It is wet and depressing. The Lizu, usually so merry and cheerful on the road, were silent, and I was wondering if it was right for me to endanger their lives. Should I call a halt and turn back? I was praying for guidance when through the fog, up above us on the rocky ascent, loomed two black figures. They spied us as we spied them, and both parties shouted. The next instant, they were down beside us, two Lizu heathen of the Luda district. They were returning from a trading trip in Burma and had just crossed over the pass. How's the top? Our men shouted. The snow is deep, and we are a large party. You can find your way by our footprints if you hurry. Didn't we first fellows have a time? When you reach Village of the Olives, tell Ma Pa you saw us, I called to them. We'll do that, they called back. Then the cloud swallowed them up. Today on Christian Classics, we have been reading from the book In the Arena by Isabel Kuhn, published by Moody Press.
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Sir William Jones, a British scholar and judge, wrote about the Bible. He wrote, "It is the light of my understanding, the joy of my hope, the fullness of my heart, the clarifier of my affections, the mirror of my thoughts, the consoler of my sorrows, the guide of my soul through this gloomy labyrinth of time, the telescope sent from heaven to reveal to the eye of man the amazing glories of the far distant world. Every promise invites me to heaven. Every precept commands." 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

0: Hi, and welcome to the Family Altar. It's our prayer time here at the Bible Broadcasting Network. My name is Mike Dyes, and we invite you to pray with us in a few minutes. First, though, it's a challenge from the Word of God. Here's BBN's David Wyatt. David?
1: Likewise, ye wives, be in subjection to your own husbands, that if any obey not the word, they also may without the word be won by the lifestyle of the wives, while they behold your chaste conversation coupled with fear, whose adorning let it not be that outward adorning of plaiting the hair and of wearing gold or of putting on of apparel, but let it be the hidden man of the heart, in that which is not corruptible, even the ornament of a meek and quiet spirit, which is in the sight of God of great price. For after this manner in the old time the holy women also who trusted in God adorned themselves, being in subjection unto their own husbands, even as Sarah obeyed Abraham, calling him Lord, whose daughters ye are as long as ye do well and are not afraid with any amazement. Likewise, ye husbands, dwell with them according to knowledge, giving honor unto the wife as unto the weaker vessel, and as being heirs together of the grace of life, that your prayers be not hindered. 1 Peter 3:1-7. Well, today we'd like to begin a short series looking at the third chapter of Peter's first epistle, as we find that Peter certainly took his call seriously from the Lord to feed his sheep until the time he was to be carried to his own death, by which he would glorify God. Well, Peter gives us some meaty truths to edify our new life in Christ here in his epistles. He's been speaking of how the believer is to submit to God first of all, and then to others he's placed in authority over us. And now he comes to the delicate yet crucial issue of the home. Yet the home life Peter's addressing here is the one we often see today, in which husband and wife are divided between the lost and the saved. Now, of course, this doesn't only apply to the case of a believer and unbeliever, but also one in which the wife is walking with the Lord and the husband, though saved, is walking in disobedience to his Lord. Peter points out that a beautiful life of dependence on Christ goes a long way in winning the lost and backslidden to Christ. Back in the 3rd and 4th verses of our text today, Peter said, "Whose adorning let it not be that outward adorning of plaiting the hair, of wearing of gold, or of putting on of apparel, but let it be the hidden man of the heart, in that which is not corruptible, even the ornament of a meek and quiet spirit, which is in the sight of God of great price." Peter also has vital commands for husbands in verse 7. He gives the husband the responsibility of keeping the lines of communication open between heaven and the marriage itself. "Likewise, ye husbands, dwell with them according to knowledge, giving honor unto the wife as unto the weaker vessel, and as being heirs together of the grace of life, that your prayers be not hindered." So he makes an especially important statement as he commands the husband to dwell with his wife according to knowledge. Someone said this is seen as the husband learns to feel his wife's hurts

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1: Thank you, David. That was David Wyatt with our challenge for today. Well, here at the Family Altar at BBN, we invite you to pray with us. As these requests are mentioned, we'll have time for prayer at the end of the Family Altar as well. Pray for a mother who's struggling with chronic headaches and has a family history of brain tumors. Pray for a friend who was recently diagnosed with cancer. Pray for the strengthening of a marriage. A listener would like prayer for protection in a difficult situation. Pray for a mother with three children in the hospital right now. Pray for them to be healed. Pray for a young lady for her healing and that she'd get good test results. Pray for a lady struggling with spiritual warfare. Pray for a gentleman with an enlarged heart and an aneurysm. Pray for a baby born healthy and for the mother to receive healing from cancer.

A listener would like prayer for the buying and selling of a home. Pray for a friend who's recovering from a liver transplant. Pray for a lady in intensive care to continue to improve and to be removed from her ventilator soon. Pray for a father who's recovering from a heart attack. Pray for a gentleman who needs healing from heart problems, and for the doctors to have wisdom in treating him. A listener would like prayer for a financial blessing. Pray for a lady who needs healing from colitis. A wife is in hospice care. Pray for her. Pray for a man who needs healing from abdominal pain. Pray for a lady struggling with severe sciatica. Pray for those who have unspoken requests. Pray for a lady who needs healing from high eye pressure. Pray for a friend looking for a new place to live. A son needs healing from pneumonia and a serious cough. Pray for a family grieving over the sudden loss of a loved one.

A listener would like prayer for healing from a difficult situation. Pray for a daughter who's struggling with back pain and discomfort from a pinched nerve. Pray for a cousin recently diagnosed with breast cancer. It's spread throughout her body. A gentleman needs healing from arm, heart, and eye issues. Pray for a wife to be able to return home soon. A listener would like prayer for safety while traveling and other needs during the trip. Gentleman needs healing from high blood pressure. Pray for a lady to not need surgery. She has a painful medical condition. A husband is diabetic and is struggling with chronic back and foot pain. A lady needs healing from a recent chemical accident that affected her eyes. A listener is praising the Lord for healing from back pain. Pray for a husband recovering from a shoulder replacement surgery. A daughter is beginning college. Pray for her. Pray for a grandfather struggling with declining health. Pray for a family seeking a biblical church home. A husband is praising the Lord for his wife's successful operation. Pray for a grandmother who needs healing from diabetes and knee issues. A wife is recovering from a lung transplant and pneumonia. Pray for a listener to find a godly spouse. A gentleman is healing from back surgery. Pray for his recovery today. A listener is praising the Lord for cooler weather in her area. Pray for a lady struggling with a severe and persistent pest issue. Pray for a father seeking to be a godly example to his children. A wife is struggling with increasing mobility issues.
Pray for a son who was in a serious motorcycle accident. Remember listeners who need to be good witnesses to their unsaved friends and loved ones. I do pray for their salvation. We'd ask you to pray for the restoration of a family relationship. Pray for a gentleman recovering from a stroke. Pray for a son who needs wisdom regarding his next steps in his life. Pray for an aunt who was diagnosed with skin cancer. A listener is thankful for Christian Radio. Pray for a son struggling with congestive heart failure and is recovering from a severe leg injury. A friend has been exposed to a serious illness. Pray that the friend will not become sick himself. A listener urgently needs to get his car repaired. Pray for a man who needs healing from a chronic ear infection. A wife is praising the Lord for a husband's cancer-free results. Pray for a lady struggling with deteriorating eyesight. A daughter is recovering from a recent hospital stay for a serious lung issue. We'd ask you to pray for a husband. This husband injured his Achilles tendon. Pray for a wife who's having difficulty at work. A listener is praising the Lord for God's offer of salvation. Pray for a husband recovering from multiple injuries after taking a major fall. Thanks for praying with us here at the Family Altar. We'd ask you to pray for a wife with dementia and pray for her family members who are taking care of her. A grandson needs to return to walking with the Lord. Pray for a young daughter who was recently diagnosed with sleep apnea. A listener is praising God for his goodness and mercy. A husband has Alzheimer's disease. Pray for him and for his wife as she takes care of him. A
A lady has been diagnosed with throat cancer. Pray for a lady to receive a good report from her doctor at her medical appointment.

husband is struggling with leukemia and the side effects of chemotherapy. A listener would like prayer for a friend in a difficult situation. Gentleman is recovering from a stent operation and is struggling with unexplained high blood pressure. Pray for a husband who is dealing with insomnia. Pray for a cousin who needs healing from diabetes and sepsis.

Several friends were involved in a serious accident. I do pray for them today. A listener would like prayer for quicker physical therapy results. Pray that a lady will be able to return to church soon. Pray for a wife who's struggling with Parkinson's disease. Prayer is requested for a 74-year-old man who suffered a stroke. Pray that he would have swift and full recovery. Pray for a mother that she would soon hear from her adult daughter. A man asked for prayer for his spiritual growth in the Lord. Pray that a woman would not worry about an upcoming test, but would have peace of mind. A man on our BBN chat from Venezuela thanks the Lord for God's protection during the earthquakes. He's asking for a prayer that the water pipes would be repaired soon. Well, let's take some time for prayer. Our Father, we come to you. And we come with many needs, but we think first of all about those spiritual needs. Maybe it's a loved one. Maybe it's somebody else who has never placed his faith in you as the answer, the remedy for the problem of sin. We pray that you would help us to be faithful in our lives and our witness to others, and that you would draw many to yourself today. For those who are really racked by doubt and fear, that you would take that away. You'd provide the answers they need for whatever is really causing this unrest and worry today. Help us to find a way to trust in you and not worry about whatever it is, that you would give us the peace that passes all understanding in those moments. We thank you for the promises of a good shepherd who will be with us during the dark valleys and the troubled times. Help us, though, to sense your presence and to put into practice the things that we've been saying to others about trusting you. Maybe for some it's a worry over a medical result that will come up from a test. Maybe it's somebody else who says, I'm in recovery, but it's just taking a long, long time. And we pray for each one, for your healing touch, both emotionally and spiritually, but also physically, that you would bring great results from these individual situations. We thank you that you know all about it. We ask you to help those who are ready to give up, that you would once again renew their hope, renew their confidence in you, that you would help us to be able to think clearly, remember things that we've learned. We pray for those who are dealing with the problems regarding financial matters, that you would help them through this difficult day,
and you would provide for them once again. We thank you for your promise of providing our daily bread. Help us to trust you. And we pray for those who are struggling. Perhaps it's a parent and a son or daughter not speaking anymore, not communicating, that the problems would be resolved. You would give us insight into how we can handle things in the right way. Please help us in all of our relationships to seek to be a peacemaker, to be a blessing, to speak the truth, but only in love. Thank you for your opportunities. Thanks for the challenges you put before us. Help us to and be willing to go and to do what you would have us do on this day. Have your way in our hearts, we pray. In Jesus' name, amen. And thanks for taking time to pray with us here at the Family Altar at the Bible Broadcasting Network. Let us know if you have a request as well the next time you write.

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When you look in the mirror, do you see your nose and think, I need to stop and smell the roses, not get too busy today? Maybe you put your hand against your heart and remember, we need to have compassion for others in need. May the Lord guide you in all that you do today. May He make your arms strong, hands that help somebody carry that load. 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My name is Mike Dyes. May the Lord bless you as you continue your journey today.

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1: With SRN News, I'm Bob Agnew with Washington Treasury Secretary Scott Bessent held a press conference today to announce new sanctions against Iran.
2: Iran's enablers purchase, transport its petroleum. They facilitate the flow of its finances through exchange houses and free trade zones. They welcome Iran's flights and maintain registries on its behalf. They turn a blind eye to seaborne fuel transfers and overland transits. They condone illicit use of their banks, all the while concealing the extent of their complicity.
1: Meanwhile, Bessent is describing the new U.S. actions as a coordinated economic isolation, the biggest of its kind ever in the world. Three states have primary runoff races tomorrow.
3: On Tuesday, there is a House special election in Georgia, a runoff for Senate and governor in Oklahoma, and in South Carolina, a Senate runoff between Republican Darlene Graham and Republican Ralph Norman. Darlene, the sister of the late Senator Lindsey Graham, is endorsed by President Trump.
1: That is correspondent Laura Winters reporting, also at SRNNews.com. Wall Street will be watching this week's economic reports for signs that inflationary pressures may be starting to ease up a bit. Here's correspondent Ken Lorman.
4: Consumer confidence data arrived Tuesday, with economists expecting another decline. On Wednesday, the government releases its preferred inflation gauge, the PCE report. It has found inflation above the Federal Reserve's 2% target. The Fed is widely expected to hold interest rates steady in September, while President Trump and Republicans focus on restoring energy stability and protecting household budgets. Ken Lorman reporting.
1: On Wall Street at this hour, the Dow is doing well. It's up by 43 points. The Nasdaq struggling down by 250. This is SRN News.
5: 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It is the gift of God, not of works, lest any man should boast. Ephesians 2, verses 8 and 9.
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6: You're now the proud parents of school-age kids, and they're about ready to head off to school if they haven't already. 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Are you praying for your kids? And I don't mean, Lord, be with Susie as she heads off to school kind of prayers. I'm talking about the kind of prayers described in James 5:16 that are fervent and effective. What do they look like? They're prayers that agree with God's will, that are passionate and enduring. God's will kind of prayers you'll only know by being close to Him. Passionate prayers come out of desperation, and enduring prayers are those forcing us to wait. These prayers are different for everybody, so give praying for your kids more thought. 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

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It's the Bible Broadcasting Network, BBN. My name is Ed Phillips. Glad to be with you this afternoon on your Monday. Welcome.

Lord God, we give you thanks for each day you give us. You give us strength for each day. We thank you that we can live and move and have our being in you. We're dependent upon you. We worship you, we love you, and we thank you that we are yours. You are the living God, Father, Son, and Holy Spirit. O Lord, we pray that you'll continue to use the music and programs of BBN. Use them, Lord, for our growth, our edification, our encouragement. And, Lord, for those listening who do not know Jesus as their very own, how we pray for their salvation, and that today would be the day of their salvation, and that their names would be written in the Lamb's Book of Life. We pray all these things in Jesus' name. Amen.

Here are some questions to ask your healthcare team if you have high blood pressure. What is my goal blood pressure? Is there a healthy eating plan that I should follow to help lower blood pressure and lose weight? Is it safe for me to do regular physical activity? What are the possible side effects of my medication? Should I take that medication with or without food? Some questions for your healthcare team from the National Heart, Lung, and Blood Institute.

Isaiah chapter 61, verse 10 is a great passage about joy in the Lord. It says, I will greatly rejoice in the Lord. My soul shall be joyful in my God, for he hath clothed me with the garments of salvation. He hath covered me with the robe of righteousness, as a bridegroom decketh himself with ornaments, and as a bride adorneth herself with her jewels.

0: Hey, how's that home building project going? Let BBN help you as you build a strong family to the glory of God. Welcome to Building Blocks for the Family. Our guest today is Larry Poland. His topic, empowering family success. Here's Larry Poland.
1: Being a Christian isn't easy. It isn't even difficult. It's impossible. There is no way anybody can live the Christian life. No one can live a life like Christ. I mean, if you think you were ready to square off with that challenge, then go ahead. Rejoice in all things, and everything give thanks. Someone forced you to go 1 mile, go two. Someone strikes you one cheek, turn the other. Someone steals your goods, don't ask for them back. Someone borrows from you, don't expect repayment. I mean, just start down the list. Those are things Jesus taught, and those weren't relegated to some other dispensation. He meant you, me, us, now. And there isn't anybody in this room, nobody, that can flesh out those kind of principles easily. Nobody can flesh those out with difficulty. That's impossible. Isn't that genius of God to design something impossible so it only could be lived out with the supernatural? Now he's got us, you see? He's got us an expectation of living that will never match up to, no matter how hard

try. And at the same time, he says, here I am, let me indwell you, invite me in to control your life and to fill your life. That's new birth. That's becoming saved, born again, personal relationship with Christ. Invite me in, and then once I am in, let me do it, okay? Let me control you. Admit you can't do it every time you get, I want to punch that kid's lights out. Every time it gets to that, hey, Lord, I can't do this. I can't respond like Larry Pullen said I should, and like Larry Pullen tried to pretend he did most of the time. Okay. I can't do that. Holy Spirit, you've got to help me. You've got to control me, because I'm going to respond in my typical natural response, which won't be right. It won't be respectful. It won't be with dignity. It'll be with violence. So in so doing, in devising things this way, and he forces us. For survival, into a minute-by-minute dependent relationship upon him. Isn't that exciting? So as we become successful parents, we don't become successful parents because we went to 5.5 family camps and gutted it out successfully on 3,100 principles. But quite the contrary, we become successful because we said, Lord, can't do it today. Can't do it any day. Will you help me? Will you do it through me? And he says, yes. So that's what I want to talk to you about. Now, so how do you accomplish the impossibility of being a Christian parent? First principle, you must be filled with the Spirit. This is going to be real repetitious for some of you, but repetition aids learning. So I'm going to go ahead and lay it on you anyway. Basically, in life, there are just three kinds of Christians. There are three kinds of people, I should say. There are people who are in what we might call a natural state. This is the way we were born. This S symbolizes self. Doesn't mean you're a rapist or a bank robber or a wiretapper or something, but it just means that you were born selfish and proud, and you kind of go your own way and do your own thing, and Christ says, you know, give me entrance. Come, let me be the central person in your life. Say, no, thank you. I'm doing very well myself. And you're not, and after a while you realize it's a lie. But you realize this is the way we came into the world. David said in Psalm 51, in sin did my mother conceive me. We start out that way. You don't have to learn evil. That comes naturally. You have to learn righteousness. It comes supernaturally. So we all start in this natural state, filled with self, pride, doing it our own way, Christ outside the life. And then after we have accepted Christ, then we enter the potential of having a spiritual state describe us. Now, this person has a cross over his chest here, indicating that Christ is in control of his life. So at this moment in time, the guy in the spiritual state, spiritual is a bad word. We think he's got to be, you know, stuffy and pious and, oh, yes, isn't the Lord good? No. This is very practical. Being spiritual is allowing the beautiful personality of Christ to control you. It doesn't mean you become stuffy or holy tones. It means that you just, you know, relax and let Christ live through you. So here's a person, and he's filled with Christ at this moment in time. He still has self. There's a little ass down there. But at this moment in time, self is reckoned to be dead, inoperative. Hey, I've got my own will, my own way, but Lord, at this point I'm saying, here, your way. You do what you want. I'm going to trust you with this situation. And so we step aside. We scoot over to the passenger side and let him drive. We put him in the throne, the control center of our lives, and that's the picture of this guy in the spiritual state. And then, frightening as it is, but it's true, there's a third possible state, and this is what's sometimes called the carnal state, fleshly, worldly state. And there isn't a whole lot of difference when you look at him between this guy who's in the natural state and this guy who's in the carnal state. And that's why this helps explain why some Christians don't live it and why they're hypocrites in the church. Yeah, I admit they're hypocrites in the church. I'm one of them. We're all hypocrites. There isn't anybody who lives up to everything he talks. Nobody. Nobody in this room either. Okay. And so we might as well acknowledge that. Now, the person who's in the carnal state has Christ inside his life, but he's saying, even with Christ in his life, I'd rather do it myself, like that old aspirin commercial. Now, that's dumb. I mean, you hired in. Well, I've got a friend. He's a wealthy and influential ad agency director in New York. And he one of his mottos is, don't hire a dog and then bark yourself. Okay? Don't hire a dog and then bark yourself.
If you ask Christ in your life, then don't run it yourself. If you invite Christ in your life, let him run it. That's why he's there. But the carnal person, he's got Christ in his life. He's a Christian. Sure, there's a time when he's invited Christ into his life. But he's not allowing Christ to control his life. He's doing it himself. You pay the interior decorator, and you say, that's dumb. I'll hang my own purple drapes. And so you do something dumb that, you know, just doesn't look good. And here you pay, and the poor interior decorator is sitting over there saying, gee, I wish they'd, you know, they paid me. I wish they'd let me, you know, redecorate. Now, if you analyze these three situations, there's a beautiful picture of them. This picture in the scriptures is called spiritual death. You're spiritually dead. One verse says, we are dead in trespasses and sins. It means we're inoperative. We just don't function. 1 Corinthians chapter 2 says, these things don't make any sense to the natural man. They're foolishness to him because these are spiritually perceived or discerned. And the guy who's in this situation, he doesn't even have antenna. He can't even pull in these vibes or whatever it is that these Christians, these spiritual Christians, this is dumb. This is craziness to him. And maybe even one of those this week, you say, yeah, some of this stuff's going right over my head because I don't know what these people are talking about. This just seems so kind of flaky, dingy. Twilight Zone. Woo! Okay. Spiritually dead. This state is spiritually alive. Spiritually alive. Because it means that there's power. When a person's alive, there's power pulsing through his veins, through the corpuscles of his body, through the muscles and the tendons and so forth. He's alive. He can act. He can move. Okay. So a person who's got Christ in control of his life, the designer of him, then the designer takes place, empowers. Paul said eloquently in Romans chapter 8, he said, the same power that raised Christ Jesus from the dead shall give life to your mortal bodies. Wow. That's exciting. So he's spiritually alive. And this person is spiritually sick. Now, we all know that when you're sick, things don't work the way they're supposed to work, right? Okay, your feet are supposed to run, your nose is supposed to smell. But if your feet smell and your nose runs, there's something wrong. Right? You're sick. So, here's a guy, he's got Christ in his life, and yet he's not alive, he's got sick, because he's not living the way he was designed to live. He was designed to live with Christ, empowering, motivating, with providing in his life love where there would be hate, joy where there would be sorrow and misery, peace where there would be anxiety and strife, and goodness and kindness and gentleness and meekness and self-control where he has no self-control and so forth. I can't even have a successful diet without being filled with Spirit because I can't resist a hot fudge Sunday. Okay. Paul said it eloquently. In fact, Jesus said it eloquently too. He said in this words, he talked to his folks in these terms, the Father's in me and I'm in the Father. I'm in the Father, the Father's in me. Sounds redundant. What did he mean? And Jesus also said, if you abide in me and I abide in you, you can ask what you will, and I abide in you and you abide in me. What is he talking about? Well, question. Does Christ abide in this person? No, he's never invited him in. How can he live in him, invite him, if he's never been invited in? Does this person abide in Christ? No, he's going his own way, doing his own thing. Okay, question. Does Christ abide in this person? Yeah, he's accepted Christ. Christ lives in him. He said, never leave you, forsake you. Paul says in Romans 8, if you have not the Spirit of God, you're none of his. So he has the Spirit of God. Is he abiding in Christ? No, he's going his own way. Does Christ abide in him? Is he abiding in Christ? Yeah. Paul said it eloquently. In other words, he said, I am crucified with Christ. Nevertheless, I'm very much alive. Yet it's not me that's alive. It's Christ alive in me. Isn't that a neat picture? It says, I'm crucified with Christ. That's my old self-will, my ego, the thing that got me in trouble. It's crucified. Crucified. But I'm very much alive, and yet it's not me that's alive. It's Christ that's alive in me. Isn't that neat? So, we must be Spirit-filled. That's the middle situation. The middle situation with Christ in control of our lives. That's the definition. We have a command to be filled with the Spirit. And we have a promise that if we ask anything according to his will, he'll do it. So if he commanded us to be filled with the Spirit, and we say, Lord, fill me with your Spirit, that's a prayer he's always going to answer. Because it's his will we be filled. He commanded us to. So we pray, Lord, fill me with your Spirit. Control me with your life. He'll answer it always. We do this by faith, not by feelings. This is a feelings culture. That's perverse. Feelings are very undependable. I already talked to you about that, about how you don't feel like a Christian one morning because you had pizza the night before, okay? Feelings are very fickle.
Very few. You can't depend on feelings. So this is by faith. The just live by faith. So we come to Christ by faith. You can't see him, touch him, hear him with an audible voice. And so we say, Lord Jesus, come into my life. I trust you by faith. And then almost always, like when this executive prayed with me, almost always there's, you know, he didn't hear, you know, angel choirs, and there was not handwriting on the wall, you know. Didn't have chimes or organ music or gurgly feelings. Sometimes people do when they trust Christ. There is some sense experience, but sometimes not. Sometimes it takes a while for the faith, what happened in reality, appropriated by faith, to touch the feelings. So we don't live by feelings, we live by faith. Now, the Spirit's life must be applied constantly. Constantly. This is what we call spiritual breathing. Let me ask you a question. How many times today are you willing to breathe? Well, you're willing to breathe however many times it takes you to stay alive, right? So if you're very active today, you'll have to breathe a lot more than you did yesterday if you weren't so active yesterday. But suppose you got to supper today and you said, well, I've breathed enough for anybody for one day. And so you hold your breath and you turn blue. That's dumb. So it is spiritually. We have to breathe. What is spiritual breathing? Spiritual breathing is as simple as C-A-T. Don't ever forget this. It's as simple as C-A-T. C, confess. You see, when that old dirty air gets in there and it turns to poisonous gases, we have to get rid of it. So we have to confess. We have to exhale. To get all that junk out of our system. So confession is spiritually equivalent to exhaling all that sin. Oh, God, I blew it again. It's noxious fumes in me, oh God. Forgive me. That's confession. C, confession. A, ask. We're told we don't have because we don't ask. So we say, Lord, control me. Holy Spirit, fill me. Lord Jesus, take control of me. However you say it, same basic reality. That's asking for his presence to fill us. That's inhaling all the fresh, dynamic, vital power of Christ in our lives. Asking. And asking for whatever else it is. Lord, I need patience. I'm out of my own. Lord, I need love. I can't love this person. This is seems to me to be an inherently unlovable person. Lord, I can't have any joy in this situation. This is a terrible situation. Lord, I confess. I don't have any joy. Holy Spirit, control me. Fill me with your joy. The fruit of the Spirit is love and joy and peace. And then T, thank him by faith. Thanks for joy. Oh, Lord, thank you. Thank you for giving me patience here. I don't have any more on my own. Thank you for giving me your patience. Thank you for having patience through me, for controlling me. Thank you for giving me love when I would hate, joy. Self-control when I would be violent, excessive, yield to temptation. What most people do is they have the bucket theory. And somebody told them somewhere, and it's a lie, that what you're supposed to do with your sin is you're supposed to collect it in buckets. And so they got their little bucket, their little Christian bucket, and they carry it along. And so they commit a sin, and they go, bloop, there's a sin in my bucket. And then they commit another sin, and it goes in the bucket too. And it's not bad at first, and they're walking along with the bucket. But after a while, boy, the bucket gets heavy. And then you get the bucket full. And so you say, man, I better get another bucket. So you get another bucket over here. And so you keep dropping your sins in there day after day. Before long, you're just so loaded down with your buckets of sin. And such a heavy burden, you're hardly walking. You're just almost immobilized. And then somebody says, you know what? You don't have to carry those buckets. Jesus said, my yoke is easy. My burden is light. I don't have to carry these buckets. No. Why do you think Christ came? He came to relieve you of carrying the weight of your own sin. Really? Yeah. What you need to do is you need to confess that sin. He promises to take it away, bury it in the depths of the deepest sea, and post a sign that says no fishing. Oh, wonderful. Hey, that's great. And you heave those buckets away and you go away from forest homes and this is such a great feeling. Wow, fantastic. I'm such a wild, crazy guy. Is everyone supposed to say? Oh, no? Okay. And you get such joy because all of a sudden you got rid of that burden, you know. And you think we'd learn. Bloop. Bloop. Bloop. And so most Christians live in this roller coaster. From weighed down by heavy bucket loads
to freed from no buckloads and then back to weighed down by heavy buckloads. That's dumb. That's not living. It's breathing. Got to sin. Whew, exhale it. Thank you, Lord. No buckets at all. Inhale. Holy Spirit, control me. Oh, thanks. That's great. And you can live that way. I know you can. Took me 18 years to find it out. I'm a slow learner. But when I learned it, it was wonderful. Now, I haven't had a perfect unbroken time since then. Oh, that'd be a lie. Wouldn't lie to you like that. But I can tell you, I see some progress in learning to breathe spiritually and walk in the power of His Spirit. And I tell you, I don't like buckets. And I don't carry buckets. And I try to make sure that at least once a day I got everything complete. And Lord, is anything I blew today? Oh, you're right. I didn't think about that. That was really proud of me. Sorry, Lord. That really was a lustful thought, wasn't it? Forgive me, Lord. Anything else, Lord? Thanks. Breathing. Now, it's got to be fleshed out in practice. You already know by now that my hobby is collecting toy trains, and one time I had the privilege to purchase a very exotic train. It was a 50th anniversary edition of a Lionel train set, put out in 1950, and it was pristine. It was what we call mint, like in coin collecting. It was absolutely perfect. You couldn't find a blemish on it anywhere, even though it was 30 years old. I purchased the train and had it on the workbench, and also had a can of paint remover nearby. My son was doing something with the paint remover and sprinkled the train with paint remover and ruined it indelibly. Probably a $400 train set. I remember first thing I did when I saw it, I was very, very angry. It was an accident. It wasn't malicious intent. And one of the bad things we do as parents is we bomb our kids for accidents, although we have accidents too with cars and things like that. But I got things together enough that I was pretty constrained and restrained as I brought Christian out to the workshop and showed him the damage to the train. As I explained it to him, with a pretty good degree of composure, really, I noticed that tears started streaming down his cheeks because he felt very badly about it, and I think he felt badly about disappointing me. And then I prayed, Lord, even though I'm controlled, I mean, I'm sure it wasn't this long a prayer, but the essence of it was I realized I was controlled, but I wasn't. I didn't have the joy. I didn't have his peace. I said, Lord, control me. Give me a right response. All of a sudden, this genius idea came to my mind. I said, Christian, I just want you to know that you are more important to me than this whole collection. And it's okay, because I know it was an accident, and you didn't do it maliciously, and I'm sorry it happened, but please understand, I love you more than trains. And now both of us had tears in our eyes, and we hugged each other, and we turned what was a very angry situation initially into a very touching and sweet one for us. And then a year ago, on July 2nd, I had the joy of celebrating the anniversary of this biggie, first of this week. I signed a contract with some guys, a business investment of my own, nothing related to my work for Christ as such. And I agreed, but the contract called for them cashing me out on my part of the deal in 30 days. They didn't. And as of July 2nd of this year, they hadn't given me the first dollar. And they left me stuck with $250,000 worth of bills. I've been Mr. Clean on finances. I never, but we don't buy things on time, try to make pretty conservative investments, don't have a lot of money to invest, and so forth. God's really prospered us in some ways in the last few years in wonderful, miraculous ways, so we give it to Him. But all of a sudden, for the first time in my life, I have struggled with emotions I never struggled with before. I had such anger at these men because they did not keep their word. I had such a resentment toward them because of what they were causing me. And then I experienced more fear. About in August of last year, I woke up every morning about 3 a.m. realizing I had bills I couldn't pay. And every week since last July 2nd, I've had to scramble money. In the last 2 weeks is the first time now
since about August of last year that I've been completely current on every obligation that I owe in the world. And some weeks it was scrambling 30 grand or 60 grand or

0: facing my banker and saying, I can't pay the $125,000 note. Can you pay the interest? No, I can't. Never been through such a ringing experience in my life, the bitterness, the resentment I had to deal with. I really wouldn't be alive, and I certainly wouldn't be speaking at Forest Home this week, had I not been able, on a consistent day after day after day after day after day basis, allowed the Holy Spirit to control me and give me love. Where I wanted to sue those guys, I wanted to anything do violence to those guys in the flesh. I could not have had joy, because it's been the most unjoyful experience in my life, facing a creditor that I couldn't pay. I've never known what that's like. But so help me, God is my witness, because of His grace and the wisdom and the filling of the Spirit, you can check my credit rating, and it's still good. I don't know anybody that I owe money, that I have owed money. I don't owe them now. Or I'm not a delinquent, anything now, that wouldn't extend me credit again. And in the process, I've had the opportunity to witness to people in such a significant way, one of which was the guy we bought the house from. We were in escrow when the bottom fell out of this thing. I had the money for the down payment set aside for escrow. It was a 30-day escrow. And when the bottom fell out of it, I had to use that money to keep myself alive financially. So I went to the seller of the house and said, I really am sorry. I can't close escrow on this thing on a timely basis. And I feel very badly about it because I have made a commitment to you and my word is my bond. And I want to lay myself open to you. He was very patient, but when it got to 4 months, his patience began to run thin. I went to him and laid out all my personal finances for him without his asking. He's a medical doctor, and showed him good faith. And finally, after God in a miraculous way rescued us so we could then close escrow in that house, I called the brokers and the seller together, and we got together around the room, and I said, now, I promise to close in 30 days. It's now been 5 months. Because of that, I'm sure there are many expenses that you have had as a seller that you would not have had I kept my word. And so what I would like to do is I'd like to have you tell me what those expenses are, and I will pay them. Well, the broker for the seller was a real catty gal who has kind of a reputation for being a real tough cookie. And she just saw dollar signs and grabbed the Eddie machine. And they started adding up numbers, and it went to 3,000 and then to 5, and then to 8, and then to 10, and then to 11,500 before the Eddie machine quit. And at this point, I was wondering about the value of being a Christian. And then the seller, but I was praying quietly, Lord, you know, I want to please you. I want to please you. You do what's best. Then the seller looked at me and he said, Larry, I've never had anybody write me a blank check like this. Why are you doing this? I said, well, when we buy this house, you and I are going to be neighbors. And frankly, neighbors are more important to me than money. He said, oh. And there was a big hush around the room. And then he said, well, I'd be willing even to go heavies with you. Would that be okay? I said, whatever you say, sir. And he said, well, that's fine with me. So we did. You think that's a natural response for Larry Poland? As hard as money comes for us? No. That's a supernatural response. There isn't a person in this room in his heart of hearts doesn't want to have supernatural responses. I know, even if you don't know Christ personally, wouldn't you like to have the ability to tap into that kind of power? Oh, sure. I blow it badly. A couple weeks ago, we were in San Diego. We teach our kids not to make declarative statements. I know this is the case. We say, would you ask a question? Or would you say, well, now I think that, or as I recall it, that. We try to teach some phrases to say that don't come on so strong. Well, one child is just like me, comes on strong. Just can't stand that attribute of that person. Okay. So the other day we were in San Diego, and we visited this mall, and afterward we were discussing the name of the mall because we were trying to find it again, and she said, I think it's called Mission Valley Center Mall. And I said, no, I think it's Mission Valley Mall. No, I said, it's Mission Center Mall. And she said, no, it's Mission Valley Center Mall. Now, since she's like me, she wasn't going to give up that easily. So I said, no, it's Mission Center Mall, because I remember it was on Mission Center Drive. She says, no, it's Mission Valley Center Mall. I said, no, it's Mission Center Mall. Now, that's enough. I drove her underground, and so she didn't say any more about it. And so we found the mall, and we did our shopping. And as we were pulling out of the parking lot, both of us simultaneously looked back at the thing, and in letters about 4 feet high, it said, you guessed it, Mission Valley Center Mall. I said, I'm so sorry, sweetheart. I did just the thing I told you not to. I'm so sorry. I should not have done that. Will you forgive me? She said yes. And a few days later, as I went in to tuck her in and kiss her and pray with her before she went to bed, I said, sweetheart, I still feel badly about what I did. That was so wrong. I did just the thing I've told you not to. And I did, and I came down hard on you, and it wasn't right, and it wasn't just, and it wasn't fair, and I've asked God to forgive me, and I know you said you would, but it just, would you, have you forgiven me? And she said, oh yeah, it's okay, Dad. So we embraced and prayed together. That's supernatural, but you can have it.
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0: 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Daily Bible Reading takes us through the entire Word of God each year. 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
2: The word of the Lord that came to Jeremiah concerning the dearth. Judah mourneth, and the gates thereof languish. They are black unto the ground, and the cry of Jerusalem is gone up. And their nobles have sent their little ones to the waters. They came to the pits and found no water. They returned with their vessels empty. They were ashamed and confounded and covered their heads. Because the ground is chapped, for there was no rain in the earth, the plowmen were ashamed. They covered their heads. Yea, the hind also calved in the field and forsook it, because there was no grass. And the wild asses did stand in the high places. They snuffed up the wind like dragons. Their eyes did fail because there was no grass. O Lord, though our iniquities testify against us, do thou it for thy name's sake. For our backslidings are many. We have sinned against thee. O the hope of Israel, the Savior thereof in time of trouble, why shouldest thou be as a stranger in the land, and as a wayfaring man that turneth aside to tarry for a night? Why shouldest thou be as a man astonished, as a mighty man that cannot save? Yet thou, O Lord, art in the midst of us, and we are called by thy name. Leave us not. Thus saith the Lord unto this people, thus have they loved to wander. They have not refrained their feet, therefore the Lord doth not accept them. He will now remember their iniquity and visit their sins. Then said the Lord unto me, pray not for this people for their good. When they fast, I will not hear their cry, and when they offer burnt offering and an oblation, I will not accept them, but I will consume them by the sword and by the famine and by the pestilence. Then said I, Ah, Lord God, behold, the prophets say unto them, ye shall not see the sword, neither shall ye have famine, but I will give you assured peace in this place. Then the Lord said unto me, the prophets prophesy lies in my name. I sent them not, neither have I commanded them, neither spake unto them. They prophesy unto you a false vision and divination, and a thing of naught and the deceit of their heart. Therefore thus saith the Lord concerning the prophets that prophesy in my name, and I sent them not, yet they say, sword and famine shall not be in this land. By sword and famine shall those prophets be consumed, and the people to whom they prophesy shall be cast out in the streets of Jerusalem because of the famine and the sword, and they shall have none to bury them, them, their wives, nor their sons, nor their daughters, for I will pour their wickedness upon them. Therefore thou shalt say this word unto them, let mine eyes run down with tears night and day, and let them not cease, for the virgin daughter of my people is broken with a great breach, with a very grievous blow. If I go forth into the field, then behold the slain with the sword. And if I enter into the city, then behold them that are sick with famine. Yea, both the prophet and the priest go about into a land that they know not. Hast thou utterly rejected Judah? Hath thy soul loathed Zion? Why hast thou smitten us, and there is no healing for us? We looked for peace, and there is no good, and for the time of healing, and behold, trouble. We acknowledge, O Lord, our wickedness and the iniquity of our fathers, for we have sinned against thee. Do not abhor us. For thy name's sake, do not disgrace the throne of thy glory. Remember, break not thy covenant with us. Are there any among the vanities of the Gentiles that can cause rain, or can the heavens give showers? Art not thou he, O Lord our God? Therefore we will wait upon thee, for thou hast made all these things. Chapter 15. Then said the Lord unto me, though Moses and Samuel stood before me, yet my mind could not be toward this people. Cast them out of my sight, and let them go forth. And it shall come to pass, if they say unto thee, whither shall we go forth? Then thou shalt tell them, thus saith the Lord, such as are for death, to death, and such as are for the sword, to the sword, and such as are for the famine, to the famine, and such as are for the captivity, to the captivity. And I will appoint over them four kinds, saith the Lord, the sword to slay, and the dogs to tear, and the fowls of the heaven, and the beasts of the earth to devour and destroy. And I will cause them to be removed into all kingdoms of the earth, because of Manasseh the son of Hezekiah, king of Judah, for that which he did in Jerusalem. For who shall have pity upon thee, O Jerusalem? Or who shall bemoan thee? Or who shall go aside to ask how thou doest? Thou hast forsaken me, saith the Lord. Thou art gone backward. Therefore will I stretch out my hand against thee and destroy thee. I am weary with repenting. And I will fan them with a fan in the gates of the land. I will bereave them of children. I will destroy my people, since they return not from their ways. Their widows are increased to me above the sand of the seas. I have brought upon them against the mother of the young men a spoiler at noonday. I have caused him to fall upon it suddenly, and terrors upon the city. She that hath borne seven languisheth. She hath given up the ghost. Her son is gone down while it was yet day. She hath been ashamed and confounded, and the residue of them will I deliver to the sword before their enemies, saith the Lord. Woe is me, my mother, that thou hast borne me a man of strife and a man of contention to the whole earth. I have neither lent on usury, nor men have lent to me on usury, yet every one of them doth curse me. The Lord said, Verily it shall be well with thy remnant. Verily I will cause the enemy to entreat thee well in the time of evil and in the time of affliction. Shall iron break the northern iron and the steel? Thy substance and thy treasures will I give to the spoil without price, and that for all thy sins, even in all thy borders. And I will make thee to pass with thine enemies into a land which thou knowest not, for a fire is kindled in mine anger which shall burn upon you. O Lord, thou knowest, remember me and visit me and revenge me of my persecutors. Take me not away in thy long-suffering. Know that for thy sake I have suffered rebuke. Thy words were found, and I did eat them, and thy word was unto me the joy and rejoicing of mine heart, for I am called by thy name, O Lord God of hosts. I sat not in the assembly of the mockers, nor rejoiced. I sat alone because of thy hand, for thou hast filled me with indignation. Why is my pain perpetual and my wound incurable, which refuseth to be healed? Wilt thou be altogether unto me as a liar, and as waters that fail? Therefore thus saith the Lord, If thou return, then will I bring thee again, and thou shalt stand before me. And if thou take forth the precious from the vial, thou shalt be as my mouth. Let them return unto thee, but return not thou unto them. And I will make thee unto this people a fenced brazen wall, and they shall fight against thee, but they shall not prevail against thee. For I am with thee to save thee and to deliver thee, saith the Lord. And I will deliver thee out of the hand of the wicked, and I will redeem thee out of the hand of the terrible. Chapter 16. The word of the Lord came also unto me, saying, Thou shalt not take thee a wife, neither shalt thou have sons or daughters in this place. For thus saith the Lord concerning the sons and concerning the daughters that are born in this place, and concerning their mothers that bear them, and concerning their fathers that begat them in this land. They shall die of grievous deaths. They shall not be lamented, neither shall they be buried, but they shall be as dung upon the face of the earth, and they shall be consumed by the sword and by famine, and their carcasses shall be meat for the fowls of heaven and for the beasts of the earth. For thus saith the Lord, Enter not into the house of mourning, neither go to lament nor bemoan them, for I have taken away my peace from this people, saith the Lord, even loving kindness and mercies. Both the great and the small shall die in this land. They shall not be buried, neither shall men lament for them, nor cut themselves, nor make themselves bald for them. Neither shall men tear themselves for them in mourning to comfort them for the dead. Neither shall men give them the cup of consolation to drink for their father or for their mother. Thou shalt not also go into the house of feasting to sit with them to eat and to drink. For thus saith the Lord of hosts, the God of Israel, Behold, I will cause to cease out of this place in your eyes and in your days the voice of mirth and the voice of gladness, the voice of the bridegroom and the voice of the bride. And it shall come to pass, when thou shalt show this people all these words, and they shall say unto thee, Wherefore hath the Lord pronounced all this great evil against us? Or what is our iniquity? Or what is our sin that we have committed against the Lord our God? Then shalt thou say unto them, Because your fathers have forsaken me, saith the Lord, and have walked after other gods, and have served them, and have worshipped them, and have forsaken me, and have not kept my law, and ye have done worse than your fathers. For behold, ye walk every one after the imagination of his evil heart, that they may not hearken unto me. Therefore will I cast you out of this land into a land that ye know not, neither ye nor your fathers. And there shall ye serve other gods day and night, where I will not show you favor. Therefore, behold, the days come, saith the Lord, that it shall no more be said, The Lord liveth that brought up the children of Israel out of the land of Egypt. But the Lord liveth that brought up the children of Israel from the land of the north and from all the lands whither he had driven them. And I will bring them again into their land that I gave unto their fathers. Behold, I will send for many fishers, saith the Lord, and they shall fish them. And after will I send for many hunters, and they shall hunt them from every mountain and from every hill and out of the holes of the rocks. For mine eyes are upon all their ways. They are not hid from my face, neither is their iniquity hid from mine eyes. And first I will recompense their iniquity and their sin double, because they have defiled my land. They have filled mine inheritance with the carcasses of their detestable and abominable things. O Lord, my strength and my fortress, and my refuge in the day of affliction, the Gentiles shall come unto thee from the ends of the earth, and shall say, Surely our fathers have inherited lies, vanity, and things wherein there is no profit. Shall a man make gods unto himself, and they are no gods? Therefore, behold, I will this once cause them to know. I will cause them to know mine hand and my might, and they shall know that my name is the Lord. Chapter 17. The sin of Judah is written with a pen of iron and with the point of a diamond. It is graven upon the table of their heart and upon the horns of your altars, whilst their children remember their altars and their groves by the green trees upon the high hills. O my mountain in the field, I will give thy substance and all thy treasures to the spoil, and thy high places for sin throughout all thy borders. And thou, even thyself, shalt discontinue from thine heritage that I gave thee, and I will cause thee to serve thine enemies in the land which thou knowest not, for ye have kindled a fire in mine anger which shall burn forever. Thus saith the Lord, Cursed be the man that trusteth in man and maketh flesh his arm, and whose heart departeth from the Lord. For he shall be like the heath in the desert, and shall not see when good cometh, but shall inhabit the parched places in the wilderness, in a salt land and not inhabited. Blessed is the man that trusteth in the Lord, and whose hope the Lord is. For he shall be as a tree planted by the waters, and that spreadeth out her roots by the river, and shall not see when heat cometh, but her leaf shall be green, and shall not be careful in the year of drought, neither shall cease from yielding fruit. The heart is deceitful above all things, and desperately wicked. Who can know it? I, the Lord, search the heart. I try the reins, even to give every man according to his ways, and according to the fruit of his doings. As the partridge sitteth on eggs and hatcheth them not, so he that getteth riches and not by right shall leave them in the midst of his days, and at his end shall be a fool. A glorious high throne from the beginning is the place of our sanctuary. O Lord, the hope of Israel, all that forsake thee shall be ashamed, and they that depart from me shall be written in the earth, because they have forsaken the Lord, the fountain of living waters. Heal me, O Lord, and I shall be healed. Save me, and I shall be saved, for thou art my praise. Behold, they say unto me, Where is the word of the Lord? Let it come now. As for me, I have not hastened from being a pastor to follow thee, neither have I desired the woeful day. Thou knowest, that which came out of my lips was right before thee. Be not a terror unto me, thou art my hope in the day of evil. Let them be confounded that persecute me, but let not me be confounded. Let them be dismayed, but let not me be dismayed. Bring upon them the day of evil, and destroy them with double destruction. Thus said the Lord unto me, Go and stand in the gate of the children of the people, whereby the kings of Judah come in, and by the which they go out, and in all the gates of Jerusalem, and say unto them, Hear ye the word of the Lord, ye kings of Judah, and all the inhabitants of Jerusalem that enter in by these gates. Thus saith the Lord, Take heed to yourselves, and bear no burden on the Sabbath day, nor bring it in by the gates of Jerusalem. Neither carry forth a burden out of your houses on the Sabbath day, neither do ye any work, but hallow ye the Sabbath day, as I commanded your fathers. But they obeyed not, neither inclined their ear, but made their necks stiff, that they might not hear nor receive instruction. And it shall come to pass, if ye diligently hearken unto me, saith the Lord, to bring in no burden through the gates of this city on the Sabbath day, but hallow the Sabbath day to do no work therein, then shall there enter into the gates of this city kings and princes sitting upon the throne of David, riding in chariots and on horses, they and their princes, the men of Judah, and the inhabitants of Jerusalem, and this city shall remain forever. And they shall come from the cities of Judah, and from the places about Jerusalem, and from the land of Benjamin, and from the plain, and from the mountains, and from the south, bringing burnt offerings and sacrifices, and meat offerings and incense, and bringing sacrifices of praise unto the house of the Lord. But if ye will not hearken unto me to hallow the Sabbath day, and not to bear a burden, even entering in at the gates of Jerusalem on the Sabbath day, then will I kindle a fire in the gates thereof, and it shall devour the palaces of Jerusalem, and it shall not be quenched.
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Good afternoon. This is BBN, the Bible Broadcasting Network. Got a good quote here for you from a gentleman by the name of David Augsburger. He says, "Happy persons seldom think of happiness. They are too busy losing their lives in the meaningful sacrifices of service."

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1: The origin of marriage. 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Marriage has been redefined around the world, particularly in the West. But marriage isn't ours to define. You see, marriage isn't ultimately a government, social, cultural institution. It's God's institution. Genesis records the origin of marriage. God created male and female and brought them together to become one flesh. This first marriage establishes God's design for marriage. Because God is our creator, only he has authority to define marriage. And he says it's between one man and one woman. That's the only true marriage. We shouldn't just follow our culture's thinking. We need to start with God and his word.
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1: Ezekiel was a priest who had been carried away by King Nebuchadnezzar and forced to settle in Tel Aviv on the Kibar Canal in Babylon. As this man grew older, he grew both hungry for God and lonesome for his homeland, one that we know as Israel today. God revealed himself to Ezekiel and told him of great things which were in the future for Israel. He explained, "The hand of the Lord was upon me, and he brought me out by the Spirit of the Lord and set me in the middle of a valley. It was full of bones. He led me back and forth among them, and I saw a great many bones on the floor of the valley, bones that were very dry. He asked me, 'Son of man, can these bones live?'" Talk about having to answer the teacher. What do you say when God asks you a question? Dead bones are lifeless, hopeless, they're finished. Yet, and this is what Ezekiel knew, God alone can reverse the hopelessness of dead bones. And wisely, very wisely, Ezekiel answered, "O sovereign Lord, you alone know." Good answer. He passed the test. Then God told him to prophesy that breath would enter into them, tendons would be attached, then flesh, then life, recreation. It was a picture of Israel's restoration. It is also a picture of what God does individually and corporately when he chooses to revive his people. While revivals, genuine spiritual renewals born of the Holy Spirit, have been milestones of the church from the days of the book of Acts to the present, they are the exception, not the normal day-by-day, year-by-year sort of thing. Question: is it possible that in the immediate future, God may again bring revival to his people around the world? Ezekiel called God sovereign. He knew that God answers to none, and that he is the one who responds to the cries of his people, asking him to revive them and to restore them to the place of joy and service they once had. A history of revivals shows that while a sovereign God does revive his people, they come in response to the cries of his people. Long ago, God outlined the conditions which are necessary for revival. He said, "If my people who are called by my name will humble themselves and pray and seek my face and turn from their wicked ways, then will I hear from heaven and will forgive their sins and will heal their land." Are revivals simply a display of emotionalism or fanaticism? Not at all. They are displays of repentance, a searching for God, and the desire to be rejuvenated spiritually. In the early 1900s, a revival swept the little country of Wales. It was birthed in a prayer meeting. An 18-year-old girl stood to her feet and she said, "I do love Jesus." Starting to weep, she repeated those words, then sat down, unable to speak. In the 1960s, a spiritual awakening began at the Phoebus College of the Bible, when missionary Chuck Holsinger spoke in the chapel and said, "The love of God, I cannot understand it." And like a tidal wave which came from above, something swept over the students who were confronted with the reality of God's presence. What should have been a 50-minute service became an all-day prayer meeting that began something with far, far-reaching consequences. If your church is a valley of dry bones, there is hope.
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1: I am reminded of sheep. In fact, you can watch sheep, and they tell me you can do this, though I've never done it. They say you can put a rope across a road or a pathway, and the first sheep will come and jump over the rope, and the second will jump over the rope. And you can pull the rope away, and the sheep will continue to jump even when the rope is gone because the others did it. You see, sheep follow sheep. And so the Bible talks about the fact of Jesus talked about the Good Shepherd in John chapter 10. And he talks about his sheep and how his sheep follow him. And you know, the dangerous part is when the wrong shepherd is leading the sheep. And this can often happen. Wrong shepherds have always moved in to take place. Does the devil use this? Oh yeah, the Bible talks about beware of false prophets who come to you in sheep's clothing. But inwardly, they're ravenous wolves. And you'll know them by their fruit. But I can't help but think about how many today are following a shepherd. But a shepherd who really has sheep's clothing on, but internally is a wolf who comes in to destroy the sheep. Believe me, there are plenty around who would try to look like a shepherd and would like to come in to be indicate they love the sheep and want the sheep and encourage the sheep. But you know what they basically end up doing? They end up fleecing the sheep. They take the wool, they take all they can get, they scatter the flock and lead them astray. I see a market-driven church today that is doing a great job of fleecing the sheep. And therefore, I think we have to be very careful when we say who really is a shepherd. That's why BBN's committed to do what we've done for many years. God's blessed it, you folks have supported it, you prayed for us. And we've won many to Jesus Christ. We've taught the Bible to many. And we're thankful for the opportunity God gives us today. So thank you for making it possible.

0: Ahoy there. Thanks for coming aboard for BBN's Captain's Club. Have a seat in the club area and settle in.
1: Captain, sir.
0: Yes, Sparkle?
1: I stopped by the radio room for today's weather forecast, and the communications officer told me we weren't going to the Sea of Adventure today.
0: Well, I was just getting ready to tell you. The boatswain has requested time to paint the midships port side of the ship. And, you know, I thought a day like today would be perfect. So, if it's okay, we'll stay right here at the Clubber's Pier and hold your outstanding club time.
1: Oh, well, that'll work out fine, Captain Chesterpeake, sir. As soon as the Clubbers are aboard, well, we'll get right into club time.
0: Oh, I don't think it'll be long, for the boatswain is really helping boys and girls aboard. Oh, I see the bow being lowered to the pier.
2: Ahoy, Captain. All Clubbers are aboard.
3: Aye, aye, boatswain.
0: Okay, Sparkle, let's begin today's club time.
1: It seems a little strange, no getting underway reports and no ship's horn, but here goes, Clubbers. It's time for adventure. Yes, it's time for Bill Collins to share another episode of The Trapline Thief at Sugar Creek. And as he does, we find the boys and Dad standing around trying to figure out how the raccoon, which is now dead, had been caught in Circus's muskrat trap.
4: Huh, it wasn't any great big fierce fighting coon at all, I thought. If it could get licked as easy as that. It wasn't much bigger than a big fat possum, and maybe wouldn't weigh more than 10 pounds, and it wasn't moving a muscle. Circus said, "That's a trap I'd set down by the spring for muskrats." Oh, no wonder he couldn't climb very high up the linden tree with that big steel trap fastened to him. Yeah, no wonder. Poor little guy. Must have had a hard time dragging that trap all the way through the swamp. He's all covered with mud. Well, neither Circus nor his dad said anything, but were studying the coon, maybe looking it over for size and teeth marks, hoping its fur wasn't badly damaged by the hound's teeth. Pretty soon, after both dogs had been petted and praised a little for doing such nice nose work, and after they had acted like they were half tickled half to death for being liked so well, we had the coon out of the trap and were on our way to Old Man Paddler's cabin. It wasn't more than 200 yards ahead of us, farther up the hill, and we were supposed to meet Dad and Portree's dad there as soon as they could come from helping in the church basement. In only a little while, we came to within sight of the light in the old man's window. Even though I'd been there hundreds of times in my life, there was always something about going up to see that kind old man that made me feel fine. Also, there was always something about a light in the country window at night that made me feel fine, especially in the Collins family kitchen window, when Dad and I were on our way home from somewhere and it was supper time. The light in Old Man Patter's kitchen window meant he was still up and maybe even waiting for us, having heard the hounds and seen our lights. Or else he might be reading or writing letters. Anyway, we knew as soon as we got there, he'd want us to drink a cup of sassafras tea with him. One reason I was feeling fine inside was 'cause I knew that even though the coon was only a middle-sized one, its fur would bring twice as much as a muskrat. And Circus could have it skinned and could sell it tomorrow and have at least $2 to give to the Alaskan missionary offering tomorrow night. Thinking that, though, started me to thinking about little Tom Till again, and it was just like a big giant had blown the lamplight out in my mind. As we trudged along, Circus's dad carrying the muddy furred coon was quite a ways ahead of Portree and me, and Circus carrying the empty trap was quite a ways behind us. Portree wasn't satisfied about something or other, and he said so when we came to the evergreen border and the path that led to the old man's spring. "There's something fishy about a coon dragging a trap like that clear through the swamp and getting mud all over itself like that. Coons are as careful as a house cat about keeping their fur clean. Well, that swamp's a pretty muddy place in places." "Yeah, but coons don't stand on their heads or roll around on their backs in the mud." "Listen," I whispered all of a sudden, having heard a high-pitched voice behind us somewhere. We both listened, and it was somebody singing. Singing, actually. Portree said, "It's Circus. Listen a minute." The voice was coming from way back at the farther end of the row of evergreens, and the words almost as clear as if they were coming from a phonograph.

0: bright.
1: Of course I'd know Circus's voice anywhere. One of the best voices in the whole Sugar Creek territory, for a boy. But to hear it echoing out across the Sugar Creek hills at night, well, it sent a little glad feeling all through me. Poetry decided, I'll bet he's going to sing tomorrow night, and he's practicing. I already knew that was the truth. It certainly was a pretty song. I couldn't get all the words, but hearing it while we were close enough to Old Man Paddler's cabin to see the light in his window made me think about God for a minute. And it seemed like my mind's eye was seeing him waiting up in heaven beside the window, looking for someone to come home and keeping the light burning for anybody who didn't know the way. Without knowing I was going to do it, and forgetting for a second or two that poetry was there with me, I heard my own voice talking and saying to somebody I like better than anyone else, I hope little Tom Till gets saved soon. He's a pretty swell little guy, but maybe you already know that. Poetry beside me, not knowing to whom I was talking, said, Yeah, I know it, but how come he dragged that coon all the way up here? Why didn't he take it on home with him? How come what? I asked, absolutely astonished. You don't really think a coon would stand on its head and roll over on its back in a muddy swamp, do you? No, sir. That coon was dragged up there by somebody. He found it in the trap down by the spring, killed it, and half carried and half dragged it all the way to where the hounds almost caught up with him. It was too heavy for a boy Tom's size to carry all the time, so it kept touching the ground every so often, and that's how the hounds managed to trail it. When they almost caught up with him, he left it and beat it out into the woods somewhere. And that is when I remembered the shadow I had seen of something as big as a timber wolf running on its hind legs across a strip of moonlight toward the same evergreens we were in right that very second. What poetry had said made sense, but for some reason I didn't want it to. Although, of course, if Tom would steal a muskrat, he could do the same thing to a coon. But he went on home after he left our house. We saw him go ourselves. We saw him start home, but he was headed down the path to the spring on the shortcut to the bridge when we last saw him. I don't want to believe it. While we were all in the old man's cabin waiting for two of our fathers to get through at the church and come to where we were, Circus's dad decided it would be a good idea to skin the coon so they could carry it along with them on the rest of the hunt, and whoever had to carry it wouldn't get so tired. The old man said, That's certainly a fine fur. It looks like a brother to the one I caught myself night before last out back of the woodpile. The old man chuckled a little and added, I can't quite get over being a boy. My twin brother Ken and I used to trap this whole territory. Pretty soon, Theodore Collins and Leslie Thompson's father came driving up the lane, and because Dad's long, shaggy eyebrows were too low for my comfort, I right away was in the middle of telling him what had happened at the house and in the orchard with the bales of high nitrogen hay. And Dad, to my relief, being the kind of father who sometimes forgets his keys himself, didn't even have one discouraging word to say about the whole thing. I'm just glad you're alive. You are, aren't you? Poetry answered for me by pinching me until I could say ouch to prove I was not only alive, but still able to fight a little.
2: And is Bill Collins ever relieved, yes, much relieved, that his dad didn't have a discouraging word to say about the truck keys. So we leave a happy Bill Collins, and he'll be back with us on our next Club Time with more on the Trapline Thief Adventure.
3: Mr. Captain Chesapeake, sir, we'll have Riddles in the Middle as soon as you're ready.
2: Well, I'm just about as ready as I'll ever be. Now, what's the first riddle?
3: Here it is, sir. First riddle coming up. What did one firefly say to the other firefly?
2: I like that one. What did one firefly say to the other firefly?
3: That's it.
2: When you gotta glow, you gotta glow.
3: You're right, sir. And here's number two, sir. What goes snap, crackle, and pop?
2: Well, let me see. Snap, crackle, and pop? I believe that's a breakfast cereal, Sparkle.
3: Well, it could be, sir, but the answer I have is A firefly with a short circuit.
2: Oh, my.
3: Oh, wow.
2: That is different.
3: Well, let's see. Here's number three coming up. What did the tie say to the hat?
2: Oh, what did the tie say to the hat? We've had that many, many times.
3: Many times, yes.
2: Let me see. What did the tie say to the hat? The tie said, "You go on ahead, and I'll hang around."
3: You did it, sir. All right. But now, number four coming up. What did the carpet say to the floor?
2: What did the carpet say to the floor? Oh, that's an easy one.
3: Yes, sir.
2: The carpet said, "I've got you covered."
3: Oh, that's right. Well, Captain, you again have correctly answered three out of four riddles.
0: Boys and girls, next on our club schedule, our Bible quiz. We'd like for you to pay close attention and see if you know the answer. We'll get started as soon as Sparkle gets here.
3: Oh, well, I'm here, Mr. Communications Officer, with my thinking cap on.
0: So you're all set for the quiz question?
3: Well, I believe so, sir. That is if the question's easy.
0: Well, let's see if it's easy. Here's the question. With what animal was Elisha plowing when the prophet Elijah cast his mantle upon him?
3: Oh, I know. Elisha was plowing with oxen. Yes, that's it. Yes, sir. He was plowing with oxen.
0: You're right. He was plowing with oxen. Clubbers, was that your answer? If you'd like, you can check the quiz answer in God's book by turning to 1 Kings chapter 19 and read verse 19. And that's our club Bible quiz for today.
2: Miss Sparkle, I wouldn't say that today's quiz question was easy, but you certainly made it sound easy.
3: Well, you know, it was one of those Bible stories that you just don't soon forget.
2: Yes, I'd say you haven't forgotten Elisha's call to serve God.
3: And I haven't forgotten all the miracles he did for God's people.
2: And you don't want to forget how God showed his love for his people.
3: Sir, I don't like to change the subject, sir, but I think the clubbers are looking at the club schedule and wondering when Uncle Charlie is going to have his story.
2: Oh, me, oh, my. My forgetter has forgotten again. Let's not hold up club time any longer.
3: Well, fellas and girls, here's Uncle Charlie with a story I'm sure you'll not soon forget. Now, zip your lips and open both ears and listen real close as Uncle Charlie takes over the helm of the old adventure ship.
4: We have an interesting story for you, and we're going to get to it in just a minute after we have a little sing-along music. Gather the whole family around, and let's sing a favorite called "In My Heart There Rings a Melody."

0: Okay, are you all ready for the story? It's an interesting one written by Linda Anderson and entitled A Poem in Your Pocket. Summer was over, school had started, and Kim was enjoying fourth grade. It wasn't so bad after all, she decided, even though her older brother had scared her with warnings that she would never be able to do the work. She looked up as Miss Faber called the class to order.
1: All right, class, let's get started. Today I have an assignment which some of you will really enjoy. Others may find it difficult, but I'll be here to help anyone who has trouble. I'd like for you to write a poem.
2: Oh, no.
1: Oh, it won't be that bad. I'll give you a choice of subjects. You can write about birds, or flowers, or the seasons. Make it as long or as short as you like. You can start any time now, and I'll stop you in 30 minutes.
0: The day flew by, and almost before Kim knew it, she was walking home with her best friend, Marty.
3: I love fourth grade, don't you, Marty? Miss Faber is really neat, and I wish I could stay in her class forever and ever.
4: What's so neat about making us write a poem? I couldn't do that if someone gave me $100 for it. I'll probably flub every assignment she gives if they're all that bad.
3: Well, don't feel too bad, Marty. At least you're awfully good at math, and I can't add 2 and 2. Hey, here's my house already. Stop for me tomorrow morning, and don't ring the doorbell. It wakes my baby sister up, and then I have to give her her bottle. Oh, and bring your Chinese jump rope too, okay?
4: Okay, see you tomorrow.
3: Mom, Mom, where are you? I've got a poem to read to you, and I only had 30 minutes to write it, and I got the best grade in the room, and it was so much
5: fun. Kim, honey, wait just a minute. Put your coat away and set your lunch pail down, and then we'll hear this poem you're so excited about.
3: Okay, it's here in my lunch pail somewhere. Whoops! Some of my apples squashed on it, but I can still read it. Here goes. My favorite winter. In the winter, I go to the icy pond. I make a snow fort with a snowman beyond. I think the snow is pretty on the ground. I like the trees and the whistling sound. I get on my sled that makes you flip. I make some ice cream and take a sip. I like the winter because of Christmas time. I like to hear the bells chime and chime.
5: Why, Kimmy, it's beautiful. I had no idea you could do something like that. I'm very proud of you, honey. And just to prove it, I'll tack it up here for Daddy to see.
3: Okay, Mom. Hey, you know what? Maybe Karen Sims won't think she's so smart now. She brags so much, I'd like to punch her right in the...
5: Kim, get the phone, please.
3: Okay, Mom. Hello? Oh, hello, Karen. What? Oh, I can't ride bikes right now. Maybe some other time. What? Yes, I know. Miss Faber gave you an A on your math paper, but I got one on my poem. Look on the bulletin board and you'll see a copy. Yeah, it's the first A I've gotten from her, but who cares? I got it, didn't I? I have to go now. Bye, Karen.
0: The next day, Kim surprised her parents by bringing home another poem. And she was just beginning to read it to her mother when... Hi, everybody. Master of the house is home.
5: Hi, dear.
0: Are there any hugs left?
3: Daddy, I've got another surprise for you.
0: What is it?
3: Hurry and sit down so I can read my new poem to you.
0: Okay, kitten, just hold your horses while I hang my coat up and... There. All right, now we can hear this new poem of yours. Shoot.
3: It's called A Poem in Your Pocket, and it goes like this. Keep a poem in your pocket and a picture in your head, and you'll never feel lonely at night when you're in bed. The little poem will sing to you, the little picture bring to you, a dozen dreams to dance to you at night when you're in bed. So keep a poem in your pocket and a picture in your head, and you'll never feel lonely at night when you're in bed.
0: Why, Kimmy, why, that sounds so good. It almost makes me wonder if you wrote it. You aren't kidding us, are you? Is that really yours?
3: Sure, Daddy. You believe me, don't you, Mom?
5: Well, if you say you did. Hey, I believe you, Kim. I think I'll make copies of it and mail it to both of your grandmas tomorrow.
3: Okay, Mom.

0: Oh, honey, I'm sure glad you could pick me up from work. How did everything go today?
1: Oh, Fred, I'm so upset. I was at the library today looking for some poems to use at the ladies' meeting at church. What did I see in one of the books but Kim's last poem?
0: Oh, no.
1: Fred, Kim has lied to us, and I've mailed that poem to her grandma's already. What'll we do?
0: Uh-oh, that is bad news. Well, Kim must have enjoyed our praise so much the first time that she thought she would try it again. Well, I'll have to have a talk with her about it when we get home. Hi there, Kim. How's my little girl doing?
2: Hi, Daddy.
0: Did Miss Faber like your new poem?
2: I didn't show it to her. She was too busy today.
0: Kimmy, about that poem. Mother saw it today.
2: Saw it? But she couldn't have. I took it to school with me.
0: She saw it, Kim. And it had someone else's name on it. You copied that poem from a book, didn't you, kitten?

0: write to my grandma's. Boy, did I ever make a mess of things. Are you going to spank me?
1: Well, if you tell Mom and your grandma's what you did, well, that'll be more punishment than a spanking would be.
0: Is that the only way I can feel cleaned up inside?
1: Yes, I'm afraid it is. And there's someone you've forgotten to mention. His heart is very sorrowful about what you've done.
0: It's God, isn't it?
1: Mm-hmm.
0: But he won't stay mad at me, will he?
1: No. No, God tells us in the Bible that if we confess our sins to him, he forgives us and he cleans us all up. It's up to you, Kim.
0: Thanks for talking to me, Dad. I'll see you later, because now I have to hurry. There's a whole bunch of people I have to talk to.

0: Do you know what the big word plagiarism means? P-L-A-G-I-A-R-I-S-M, plagiarism. Here's what the dictionary says. The unauthorized use or close imitation of the language and thoughts of another author and the representation of them as one's own original work. Another dictionary puts it a little more simply. A piece of writing that has been copied from someone else and is presented as being your own work. That's what Kim was guilty of. Another word for plagiarism? Lying. That's right, lying. And one of the Ten Commandments in the Bible reminds us we are not to bear false witness, saying something is ours when it isn't.
1: Thanks, Uncle Charlie, for a very, very interesting story. And Clubbers, that's it for today's BBN's Captain's Club. You know, I think it was good staying in port today. The bosun got his painting done, and club time turned out extra special.
2: And we're thankful you were aboard and enjoyed adventure time, the riddles, and the Bible quiz and story time. Now we'll be by with another club time, so when you hear the loud burst from the ship's horn, don't forget to come a-running and hop aboard, and hope to see you then.
1: Clubbers, be a good follower of Jesus Christ. Do what pleases him.
2: Bye-bye.

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I hope these lyrics are an encouragement to you, my friend. This gospel song was written in 1855 by Joseph Scriven. What a friend we have in Jesus, all our sins and griefs to bear. What a privilege to carry everything to God in prayer. Oh, what peace we often forfeit. Oh, what needless pain we bear. All because we do not carry everything to God in prayer. Have we trials and temptations? Is there trouble anywhere? We should never be discouraged. Take it to the Lord in prayer. Can we find a friend so faithful who will all our sorrow share? Jesus knows our every weakness. Take it to the Lord in prayer. Are we weak and heavy laden, cumbered with a load of care? Precious Savior, still our refuge, take it to the Lord in prayer. Do thy friends despise, forsake thee? Take it to the Lord in prayer. In his arms he'll take and shield thee. Thou wilt find a solace there. Blessed Savior, thou hast promised, thou wilt all our burdens bear. May we ever, Lord, be bringing all to thee in earnest prayer. Soon in glory bright, unclouded, there will be no need for prayer. Rapture, praise, and endless worship will be our sweet portion there.

0: Welcome to the Wisdom Journey with Stephen Davey. Jesus has just finished teaching the disciples how to pray. Now he tells them a story about a man who knocks on his neighbor's door at midnight asking for bread. It's an unlikely illustration for a lesson on prayer, but what Jesus draws out of it will change how you think about coming to God with your own needs. Today, Stephen takes us deeper into what it means to ask, seek, and knock. Here's Stephen.
1: In our last wisdom journey, Jesus answered the disciples' request to teach them how to pray. The model prayer he taught them was only 36 words in the English language, and it could easily be spoken in less than 20 seconds. But it's a prayer packed with meaning and power. Still, though, I can imagine the disciples sort of sitting here now after this lesson thinking, is that it? 36 words? Is this all? Are we really going to get the attention of God, our Heavenly Father, with a 20-second prayer? Frankly, I think Jesus is reading their minds. He's aware of their questions and their doubts. He's also aware that they really don't know much about God the Father. And that's the deeper issue. I'm convinced the challenging issue when it comes to prayer is not so much that we don't know very well how to pray, but that we don't know very well the living God to whom we pray. So what Jesus does now is he begins teaching his disciples a little more about the nature of God the Father. And he does this by launching into two very interesting parables on the subject of prayer. The first parable is here in chapter 11 of Luke's gospel in verse 5. And he said to them, "Which of you who has a friend will go to him at midnight and say to him, 'Friend, lend me 3 loaves, for a friend of mine has arrived on a journey and I have nothing to set before him.' And he will answer from within, 'Do not bother me. The door is now shut and my children are with me in bed. I cannot get up and give you anything.' Now, which of you would have a friend like that?" Well, the Lord is expecting the disciples to say, "Well, friends don't act that way." You see, people in this day often traveled at night, and they did so to avoid the heat of the day. So they might show up at the homes of family members or friends unannounced, unexpected, in the middle of the night. And in their culture, hospitality was a matter of personal honor. It was a duty. It was shameful to refuse it. Well, this neighbor doesn't have any food for his unexpected guests, and he's got a crisis on his hands. So he keeps knocking at his friend's door. And Jesus says here in verse 8, "I tell you, though he will not get up and give him anything because he is a friend, yet because of his impudence," that is persistence, "he will rise and give him whatever he needs." Now, many Christians will read this and say, "Oh, okay, I get the point. I need to keep pounding on the door in prayer because God will get tired of me knocking and he'll eventually give in and give me what I want." And that's exactly the opposite point Jesus is making. Jesus isn't giving us a comparison. He's giving us a contrast. Your friend might be reluctant, but let me tell you, God isn't like your friend. God the Father's never going to think once that you're a nuisance. Oh, you know, here he comes again. Here she comes knocking again. No, Jesus says here in verse 9, "And I tell you, ask, and it will be given to you. Seek, and you will find. Knock, and it will be opened to you. For everyone who asks receives, and the one who seeks finds, and to the one who knocks, it will be opened." In other words, there's nothing wrong with being persistent in praying. In fact, persistence reflects your passion. It might reflect your predicament. Just know that persistence isn't a means of wearing God down so that, well, he finally gives in. Someone wrote these insightful words that prayer is not overcoming God's reluctance. It is laying hold of his willingness. In other words, persistence is not an attempt to change God's mind, but to get ourselves to the place where we accept his answer. Think about it. Every prayer he doesn't seem to answer is answered. Now, the answer might be no, not now, or it might be no, not ever. It might be, no, not that. There's something better. Now, many Christians have taken this text to mean that, well, you know, Jesus is giving us a blank check. You know, you get the answer you want and everything you ask for. Just keep knocking and God will eventually give you whatever you want. Beloved, true prayer is submitting our will to His. It is not bending His will to ours. You see, the point Jesus is making here is that you can always knock. That's it. You can always seek. You can always ask. Because God isn't like that man who's tucked into bed. God is always available. You can't come to Him too often. You can't come to Him at the wrong time. You can't come to Him with something too small. See, Jesus is describing God the Father as always reachable. Now, Jesus is going to describe God the Father as always honorable. And that's the point of the second parable, which begins here at verse 11. What father among you, if his son asks for a fish, will instead of a fish give him a serpent? Or if he asks for an egg, will give him a scorpion? Well, here in this illustration, a man's son wants some fish for lunch, but his father slips him a snake. Well, more than likely, the snake referenced here is a tiny water snake often used in these days as fishing bait. So instead of a fish, he hands his son some fishing bait. Or, Jesus says, you have a son who wants an egg to eat, and his father hands him a dead scorpion, which when it's dead, it rolls up to about the size of an egg. So Jesus is saying, can you imagine a father doing this to his son? Well, the Lord is expecting a negative response. Of course not. A no decent father would do that. Even the most sinful fathers wouldn't deceive their children like that. Now, it is possible that you might find some father on earth that disgraceful, that deceitful, that dishonorable, but God is not like any father on earth. He's honorable, and He will never deceive His children. He's never going to look for ways to harm them. See, Jesus is answering the questions we have about prayer. Does my Heavenly Father really care about me? Is God really listening to me? Does He ever get tired of me? Is He really willing to help me? And the answer to all of that is yes. He cares, He hears, He knows. Your Heavenly Father is the perfect Father. And that's the point of the parable here. As Jesus says now here in verse 13, if you then, who are evil or sinful, know how to give good gifts to your children, how much more will the Heavenly Father give the Holy Spirit to those who ask Him? If an earthly father loves to give good gifts, imagine how thrilled God the Father is in sending His gifts to us, including, He mentions here, the gift of the Holy Spirit who now indwells us and guides us today. So as you go spend some time praying to your Heavenly Father, do so with the knowledge and the confidence that He's available and His intentions are always honorable. You see, prayer can be a conversation you begin in the morning and you continue at times throughout the day. I remember reading about the time when Billy Graham arrived at the Today Show studio. He was going to be interviewed on live television. When he arrived, one of his assistants was informed that a little private room had been set aside for prayer before the broadcast would begin. Billy Graham's assistant explained that the room wasn't going to be needed. Well, that television staff member was a little surprised that Billy Graham wouldn't want to pray some before going on a live television show. And his assistant had to explain, well, Mr. Graham started praying when he got up this morning, and he prayed while eating his breakfast, and he prayed on the way over here in the car, and he'll probably be praying throughout the interview. That's a wonderful example of a conversational prayer life, but it's based on the biblical revelation of the nature and person of God the Father. He's always reachable. He's always honorable. He's always available. So you can come to Him with the simplest, most sincere prayer anytime and all the time, knowing that He hears and He welcomes you and He will answer to your benefit, to what's best for you, ultimately, for the sake of his own glory. Well, until our next study together, beloved, may the grace of the Lord Jesus Christ and the love of God and the fellowship of the Holy Spirit be with you all. Amen.
0: That was Stephen Davey on The Wisdom Journey. Your Heavenly Father knows how to give good gifts. So keep asking, keep seeking, keep knocking. If you want a tool that helps you stay connected to this kind of teaching throughout your day, the Wisdom International app was built for exactly that purpose, and it's completely free. 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The app includes a daily devotional to help you apply God's Word to real life, a year-long Bible reading plan to keep you moving through Scripture consistently, and the full text of the Bible built right in. 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There's also a feature that ties everything together in a really practical way. When you're reading a passage of Scripture inside the app, if Stephen has taught on that section, a link appears right there on your screen. One tap takes you straight into the lesson. You don't have to go searching or wondering where to find more. Decades of faithful, verse-by-verse teaching are right there, ready to guide you through God's Word whenever you have a few minutes. 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Following Jesus means staying connected to His voice, and this app helps you do that. 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Start using it this week and see what a difference it makes. We'll pick up right here tomorrow on The Wisdom Journey.

It's vitally important to know who you are and be reminded of who you are in Jesus Christ. Would you agree with that? The Apostle Paul in 1 Corinthians 12, verse 27, says this to the church at Colossae and to you and I. He says, "Now ye are the body of Christ, and members in particular." What a truth. You and I are part of the whole body of Christ, not just your local church, but the worldwide body of Christ. And you and I are members in particular. I remember a song I used to play back in the 80s at another radio station. Johnny Erickson Tata sang it. It was from one of her albums, and the song was called "The Part That You Wrote For Me." And I remember every time I played that on the air, it just spoke to me in a special way regarding who I am in Jesus and my part in the body of Christ. Vitally important, just as your part in the body of Christ is very, very, very important.

0: John, dear.
1: Reading, sweetheart.
0: John, you know our new houseboy.
1: Mm-hmm. Bestest errand boy I ever hired. Spins off like a young coyote. Name's Tommy.
0: His name is William. William Ashley Sunday. John, put up your book. I want to talk to you about him.
1: What's he done?
0: Well, I asked him to wash down the kitchen walls.
1: They didn't need it anyway.
0: And John, he did a beautiful job.
1: I'm glad to hear it, sweetheart, if you say so.
0: Not only I. Emma stopped over to borrow some sugar, and she thought we just had the kitchen painted.
1: Good, good. Glad to hear it. Give my best to Emma.
0: Oh, John, please, put your book up. John, I think this William Sunday is a remarkably bright young boy. He's had a sad background. His father was killed in the Civil War. He had a stepfather for a while, but he ran off and left the family. The boys lived in two orphanages. And in spite of this lack of advantages, he's mannerly, very tidy, and really quite bright for 14.
1: Well, I'm glad you're happy, sweetheart. I did think he's done an exceptional job of keeping that stable in order. Seems to know horses.
0: John, I really think that William has a good enough mind to absorb a high school education.
1: Just because he gets your walls clean?
0: No, I've been taking careful notice. John, I think we ought to help him. Give him a home room right here in our house with us and allow him time during the day to attend classes down at the high school.
1: Are you serious?
0: Very much so.
1: Well, those walls must have been clean. Well, it might be a nice thing to do. Yes, let's do it.
2: We greet our friends everywhere with Chapter 5 of Three Strikes on the Devil, the story of Billy Sunday. This is another in the series, Stories of Great Christians, and is brought to you by the Moody Bible Institute of

0: When Billy was 14, he left home and landed his first job, meeting trains for the Welton House in the county seat of Nevada, Iowa. When that job ended abruptly, he applied for work as handyman to Iowa's Lieutenant Governor Scott, and he was hired largely because of his ability to scrub floors.
1: Sorry I'm late to dinner, Mrs. Scott. Colonel?
2: We were just about to start without you, Billy.
1: I was out in the stable with Ginger.
3: Oh, trouble?
2: Let's talk about it after the blessing. John?
3: Father in heaven, who does provide us with all we have, enable us to show our gratitude for even the smallest of thy gifts. In Christ's name, amen.
2: Pass your plate, Billy.
3: Is Ginger all right?
1: She's feverish. With a horse her age, you can't tell how that'll turn out.
3: I'll take a look at her after supper.
1: I wish you would, Colonel.
3: Let's see, how old is Ginger?
2: Pass me the Colonel's plate, Billy.
1: She's about 10. She's only 6 when I came here to live.
3: Has it been 4 years, Billy?
2: Billy knows that, don't you, Billy? Help yourself to butter and pass it along.
1: I sure do.
2: 3 more weeks and you'll be graduating from high school. How time flies.
3: I didn't realize that. Graduating, huh? Well, Billy, you've done all right.
1: I wouldn't have done it at all without your help.
2: Now, Billy, we didn't do much at all. Not compared with what you've done for us. You've washed a wall or run an errand for almost every page you studied. Besides, it's been fun having you here.
3: I guess there are going to be 3 pretty proud people when graduation day comes along. By the way, when is it?
2: I found out today. They set the date for the 14th of June. Isn't that lovely?
1: Oh, no.
3: What's wrong, Billy?
1: It can't be on the 14th of June.
2: Well, it is. What difference does that make?
1: I can't go.
2: What do you mean? Of course you can go.
4: No, ma'am. I can't. I've already promised the fire brigade that I'd run for them.
2: Suppose you stop talking with your mouth full, Billy, and tell us what this is all about.
1: Well, ma'am, Colonel, the captain of the fire brigade over to Marshalltown came to see me the other day and told me he'd heard I was a pretty fair runner, asked if I'd run for them in the annual tournament on the 14th of June. I said yes. It's a pretty big honor. Besides, if they win, I get paid.
2: But, Billy, graduation.
1: It isn't graduating that counts. I mean the exercises. It's what I learned. That part's all over.
2: John?
3: It's Billy's decision. We would be disappointed not to see you graduate.
1: I'm sorry, sir. If you want to see something, though, you could come over to Marshalltown to the tournament. I think it'd be a lot more exciting.
3: Well, I just might do that.
2: John.
3: We have to let Billy decide. He's 18, and he's been taking care of himself, don't forget, for a good many years. Whatever he wants is all right. And sweetheart, wouldn't you like to see a good old-fashioned firefighting tournament again?
5: Looks like Marshalltown.
6: Yeah, they got one kid there that's really something.
5: Yeah, I've been watching him.
6: Handles a bucket like it was grease paint.
5: Yeah, runs like a fox. Know who he is?
6: Never saw him around town before.
5: Yeah, thought you knew everybody in Marshalltown.
6: Thought I did, too.
5: Well, look at that. Marshalltown wins again.
6: Yeah, well, they can thank that young stranger, whoever he is.
7: Hey, kid. You there.
1: Yes, sir, Mr. Regan.
7: What's your name again?
1: Billy Sunday, sir.
7: Sunday, huh? Can you run the rest of the week, too?
1: You want to see me, Mr. Regan?
7: I got an offer to make you. I'm captain of this here fire brigade.
1: I know that, sir.
7: Yeah, we got a good outfit. Today wasn't any different from when we're fighting the flames for real. And I tell you, we've had some beauties over here in Marshalltown. You ever see 2 lumber yards burn at once on 2 banks of the same river? I tell you, we had yellow sparks and purple flames. It was beautiful. We got it out in jig time, of course.
1: I'm sure you did, sir.
7: But we need a new man. A man like you who's quick on his feet and nimble with his hands. What do you do for a living?
1: I'm Colonel Scott's houseboy, Captain Regan. At least I have been.
7: That's a youngster's job. You're a man now. You want a man's job. And I'm offering you one. First-class member of the Marshalltown Firefighting Brigade. Of course, it's only a part-time thing. After all, we can't have a fire every night. What about it, Billy? You want the job?
1: I don't know, Captain Regan. Sounds interesting. Suppose I think it over and tell you next week.
7: Fair enough, Billy. I'll be looking for you.
1: Colonel Scott, Mrs. Scott, this is about the

0: it, but I'll always remember you. I have to be out on my own. I don't pretend this firefighting job's the best in the world. It's only part-time, you know. I'll probably have to look around for something else, too. But it is a start.
1: Well, Billy, God bless you.
0: Thank you, Colonel. I'll come back to see you.
2: Billy, I'll remember you in my prayers every night.

0: May I be of service?
1: Mr. Dolworthy?
0: Correct, and you are?
1: Billy Sunday, sir. You don't know me. I just come to Marshalltown.
0: Then I'm gratified that you turned to Dolworthy in your time of distress. Shall we go into the parlor?
1: Well, I don't know as I'd call it distress, sir.
0: Oh?
1: Well, I do have a kind of a problem. You see, I've been hired by the town fire brigade, but that's only part-time. You know how it is. And I'm looking around for something else. They told me down at the hotel that you were looking for somebody who knew building and carpentering.
0: Oh, I see. I'm sorry. I thought you were here on business. Well, do you know carpentering?
1: Well, I've done plenty of building work.
0: I see. Do you understand wood?
1: Oh, sure.
0: Good. You see, we use nothing but the best here. Well, come along. I'd like to show you through the establishment.
1: Yes, sir.
0: This is the parlor right here.
1: The largest parlor I've ever seen.
0: It's the largest parlor in the county.
1: That's something. Do you do carpentering right here in the house?
0: Right this way. We have separate quarters for all phases of the work. Would you like to see some of the finished ones all ready for use?
1: I sure would, but I still don't understand.
0: Here we are. I see right in there, 10 of them, the best oak.
1: But they're...
0: What's wrong, boy?
1: Oh, they're coffins.
0: Well, of course. Dolworthy's funeral parlors prides itself on the finest coffins.
1: Funeral parlor? They didn't tell me. They just said, you mean you're hiring somebody to build coffins?
0: Please, to craft the coffins by hand. This is the way it's been expressed in the Dolworthy family for two generations. My father owned this establishment before me. There is something else. Can you drive a team of horses?
1: Oh, yes, Mr. Dolworthy.
0: Excellent. You would then divide your time. Part of the time, I'd like you to do some driving for me. Are you careful?
1: Well, I know horses and understand them, sir. Colonel Scott could give me reference.
0: No fooling around. No racing or speeding. One youthful prank could upset and spoil the reputation of Dolworthy for a decade. A hearse must be driven with care.
1: A hearse?
0: I'm paying $3 a week.
1: That's very good.
0: You'll find that this is a nice, quiet place to work, my boy.
1: I expect it is.
0: Agreed?
1: Agreed.
2: We're almost finished, Billy.
3: Yeah, Pete.
2: For a new fella, you sure catch on quick.
3: Thanks.
2: There. The lid's on and safe and secure. We're done.
3: Good.
2: You said we could go and we're through, too.
3: Yeah.
2: What you whispering for? You don't have to.
3: I don't know. It just doesn't seem respectful to talk right out.
2: You mean because of that one over there in the corner?
3: Yeah.
2: No, he can't hear you. You get used to him after a bit.
3: I don't think I'll ever get used to working in the same house with corpses. Hear Mr. Dolworthy brag about how natural they look. Pete, doesn't this job get you down?
2: It's a job. People gotta die like they gotta live. Well, the honest truth is, Billy, I used to bother me. I used to have nightmares, but I got over it.
3: How?
2: Well, I quit going home and brooding about it. Got out more, kept moving around. Say, you know what would be good for you? Same as it was for me.
3: No, what?
2: Take up baseball. Ever play baseball?
3: Not to amount to anything. I tossed a few balls and batted some when I was at the orphanage.
2: You like it?
3: I like to run bases. Not much of a hitter.
2: We got a good team here in Marshalltown. Why don't you come along with me to practice this weekend? You'll do all right. You can run. Everybody knows you can run.
3: Maybe I...

0: I will.
1: Sure, come on. Do you good.
0: What do I have to lose? Anything to get this spooky place out of my mind.
1: Oh, you'll like it.
0: All right. I'll go to practice with you in the weekend. We'll see if I'm good enough to play for Marshall.

And so we conclude Chapter 5 of Three Strikes on the Devil, the story of Billy Sunday. This was another in the series, Stories of Great Christians, and was produced by the Moody Radio Network.

One of the truths of God's Word, one of the great truths in His Word, is found in 2 Corinthians 5:21. For He hath made Him to be sin for us, who knew no sin, that we might be made the righteousness of God in Him. Now you ponder that. Think about that. Let that one roll around in your mind and in your heart. That is worth pondering on a consistent basis. Don't you agree? Let me read it again. 2 Corinthians 5, verse 21. For He hath made Him to be sin for us, who knew no sin, that we might be made the righteousness of God in Him.

0: Here's Rick Grubbs with Redeeming the Time.
1: Don't take it personally. You've probably given or been given that advice many times, and it's good advice in some situations. But when it comes to arranging your workspace, just the opposite is true. 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It's also a place where some of us need help to stay motivated to make the best use of that time. One way to do that is by making your workplace personal, with family pictures, motivational quotes or scripture verses to keep you focused, and colors or themes to make it feel like your own space. 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My first full-time job was teaching in a government school. Even though some didn't like it, I put a poster of Jesus beside my desk. By personalizing your workspace, you'll not only stay motivated and inspired, but you can also give a clear Christian testimony and redeem the time.
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Good afternoon. This is BBN, the Bible Broadcasting Network. In Christian history, in 1901, around 600 American teachers arrive in the Philippines to staff schools and begin mass education of Filipinos. With them comes Protestantism, which will eventually make up about 7% of the island nation's population, as compared to 80% Catholic.

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1: With SRN News, I'm Keith Peters in Washington. Treasury Secretary Scott Bessent announced the most sweeping sanctions in U.S. history, framing them as the single greatest financial offensive ever marshaled against an adversary.
2: Bessent said the new measures will broaden the Trump administration's existing Iran sanctions regime, adding secondary sanctions on foreign entities, banks, and countries that continue to do business with Tehran. He urged allies and other nations to choose sides, quote, either with us or against us, warning that noncompliance will face massive economic consequences. Iranian Foreign Minister Abbas Araghchi dismissed the sanctions as a sign of U.S. defeat and warned of further defeat for Washington. Iran state media also called the move, quote, an implicit admission of the enemy's humiliating defeat. Bernie Bennett, Washington.
1: The Postal Service is advancing a Trump administration plan to strengthen oversight of mail-in voting as the issue moves through the courts. Correspondent Ken Lorman reports.
3: USPS has finalized a rule requiring voter eligibility lists and unique tracking barcodes for federal mail ballots. The administration says the changes are designed to prevent ineligible voting and improve election security. 23 states have sued, and a federal judge blocked implementation for this year's midterms. The administration has appealed to the Supreme Court, which has not yet ruled. Ken Lorman reporting.
1: Crews have started to contain a wildfire in the Sierra Nevada foothills that destroyed more than 30 homes as it spread perilously close to neighborhoods in Reno, Nevada. Containment reached 27%, and there was no new growth of the blaze. On Wall Street, a mixed day as the Dow was up by 140 points, the Nasdaq dropping by 200, with the S&P 500 losing 21 points, oil around $85 a barrel. This is SRN News.
4: Ephesians chapter 2, verses 8 and 9 is the Good News memory passage this week. For by grace are ye saved through faith, and that not of yourselves. It is the gift of God, not of works, lest any man should boast. Ephesians 2, verses 8 and 9.
5: Who are you taking advice from? I'm Chuck Bentley with my Money Life from Crown. The people we listen to have a profound impact on the way we handle money. In 2 Chronicles 24, King Joash faithfully followed God for many years under the guidance of Jehoiada the priest. Under his tutelage, he made wise decisions and led the nation well. Then his priest died, and Joash began listening to the people around him. Their influence led to destructive choices. The nation abandoned the Lord and suffered terrible consequences. It's a powerful reminder that peers either strengthen our stewardship or they undermine it. If we surround ourselves with people who encourage debt, materialism, status, and reckless spending, it's easy to adopt those habits ourselves. Peer pressure doesn't disappear after high school. It simply becomes more sophisticated. It impacts our choice for clothes, cars, vacations, and lifestyle. Proverbs 13.

9:20 says, "Walk with the wise and become wise, for a companion of fools suffers harm." 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

Are you identified with Christ or just simply interested in him? That's the question Oswald Chambers poses in My Utmost for His Highest. He says the inescapable spiritual need each of us has is the need to sign the death certificate of our sin nature. I must take my emotional opinions and intellectual beliefs and be willing to turn them into a moral verdict against the nature of sin, that is, against any claim I have to my right to myself. Paul said, I have been crucified with Christ. He did not say, I've made a determination to imitate Jesus Christ, or I will really make an effort to follow him, but I have been identified with him in his death. Once I reach this moral decision and act on it, all that Christ accomplished for me on the cross is accomplished in me. My unrestrained commitment of myself to God gives the Holy Spirit the opportunity to grant to me the holiness of Jesus Christ.

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The BBM Bible Institute is not a bricks-and-mortar institute, but it's an online Bible Institute. And not only that, it's free. 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It is free. 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Absolutely free. All you have to do is enroll. 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It is a robust Bible Institute. So all you need to do to enroll is go to bbnbi.org, enroll, and then you choose which course you want to start out with first. There's some beginning courses, intermediate courses, more advanced courses. You take your pick, entirely up to you. Study when it's good for you, and you take it from there. As they say, the ball is in your court. bbnbi.org.

0: Take a minute from your busy schedule and meditate with me over a great spiritual truth. A poet sadly wrote, quote, "Twice I did well and heard of it never. Once I did wrong and hear of it ever." End of quotation. Does this sound familiar? No one seems to notice your good work, but always notice your poor work. No one says good job, but many are quick to say, you really goofed up. No compliments, but plenty of criticism. Sounds like the way most folks get treated today. Take children, for instance. It's so easy to pick out flaws in a child and to find fault, but how often do you find something to praise the child for? No wonder so many children think, I can't do anything right. I like what a Christian school principal does. He watches for something good, then calls the child into his office and says, well, I've finally caught you. Then he pauses while the child thinks, oh no, what have I done? And then he smiles and says, doing something good. And he praises the child for what he's done. This builds confidence and character and a desire to do good things. All of us need encouragement. All of us need to feel appreciated. Even dog trainers praise dogs and reward them for doing something good. But so often we forget that children need this too. Try this for a week with your child or with those you work with. Find at least two things good to say about their work for every one thing you criticize or correct. I guarantee you that you'll see a change in their attitude and actions and in your life too. Hebrews chapter 10 and verse 25 says, exhorting one another and so much the more as you see the day approaching. Exhorting is encouragement. We all need it, especially today. So, dear friend, spend more time building up folks instead of putting them down. This is Brian Nelson closing with a word from the Psalms. Selah, meditate on this.
1: Take a minute is a closing with a word from

Psalm 5, verse 11 says this, "But let all those that put their trust in thee rejoice. Let them ever shout for joy, because thou defendest them. Let them also that love thy name be joyful in thee."

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2: Speaking the truth cuts through the fuzzy, vague, feel-good verbiage that often characterizes our talk. That's why I plead with all of us to learn how to speak truth, ideally in love. But if I've got to have truth without love, I'll take truth.
1: When someone you love is suffering, what do you say? Sometimes silence is a gift, but Job's friends couldn't leave well enough alone. In our last program, Chuck Swindoll introduced us to three men who traveled a great distance to comfort their broken, grieving friend. And then they opened their mouths. Today on Insight for Living, Chuck paints a portrait of their awkward exchange. It's a painful illustration of what graceless words actually sound like and the devastating damage they cause. Let's pick up the study in Job 15. Chuck titled his message, Graceless Words for a Grieving Man.
2: Eliphaz speaks the second time. Actually, he throws his fist. They're called words. In chapter 15, he delivers a series of rebukes. These are graceless words for a grieving man. In case you wonder what they sound like, they begin with pride. Verse 2, should a wise man answer with windy knowledge and fill himself with the east wind? The word himself is really in the Hebrew belly. Should he fill his belly with east wind? There's pride in verse 2, followed by insult. Should he argue with useless talk or with words which are not profitable? Indeed, you do away with reverence. You hinder meditation before God. Then there's guilt, for your guilt teaches your mouth. And you choose the language of the crafty, you deceiver, you. Your own mouth condemns you. So there's condemnation. And then in 7, 8, and 9, there is exaggeration and sarcasm where one humiliating question after another is later asked. Verse 7, were you the first man to be born? In other words, you think you have a monopoly on truth and wisdom, Job? Were you brought forth before the hills? Do you hear the secret counsel of God? Has he somehow brought you into a corner and whispered to you his insights? You think you've got a corner on inspired information, Job? Verse 9, what do you know that we don't know? What do you understand that we don't? Verse 11, are the consolations of God too small for you, even the words spoken gently with you? He saw himself and his friends as speaking gently. Gently. Referring to God, behold, he puts no trust in his, quote, holy ones. And the heavens are not pure in his sight. How much less one who is detestable and corrupt, man who drinks iniquity like water. Having rebuked him, he follows it with reminders of the fate of the wicked, 17 to 35. Job, because you're wicked, you writhe in pain, verse 20. So there's pain all your days. You're getting what you deserve, Job. Verse 25. Because he, that's Job, you have stretched out your hand against God, you conduct yourself arrogantly against the Almighty. That's why. And Eliphaz backs away and stares at him with that glare. You are getting exactly what you deserve. You are getting exactly what you deserve. I tell you, I admire the 38 verses that follow Eliphaz's rebuke and unfair reminders. Job, in effect, says, you want to take the gloves off? I'll do it. My hands are covered with sores, but I'll take the gloves off. And I find four responses in Job that are admirable. And honestly, I do not find them shocking. Some of you may. First of all, he is disgusted with his friend. By the way, no extra charge for this little insight. People who are graceless don't usually connect the dots unless you are really strong in return. It just goes, whew. So you have to plan a blow right on the schnozzle, you know? You have to be sure that you get through, so sometime, bear with me, sometime you have to fight poison with poison. You have to be blunt in return, or they'll walk all over you and stomp you into the dirt. Job says you are a sorry comforter. Speaking the truth cuts through the fuzzy, vague, feel-good verbiage that often characterizes our talk. That's why I plead with all of us to learn how to speak truth, ideally in love. But if I've got to have truth without love, I'll take truth. It's better with love, but truth is always best. Truth hurts is a familiar saying, but there are times its unvarnished, direct blows are needed. You know when you sometime hear them? When you lose your job. And someone who is in authority and has the unhappy task of facing you with the loss of job, that person, if there's integrity, you know what I mean, if things are in place, it's appropriate, that person at that moment is telling you things you should never forget. He or she is cutting through the veneer and getting to the reason you have lost that job. And in this case, Job is saying, your words are wrongly stated. There's a bad motive. There's an intent that's tarnished. There are words used that are brutal, and I'm telling you, you are a sorry comforter. The second, after disgust, he's distressed. Verse 7. And if you will allow me, he is distressed at God. Now, bear with that. I know that's shocking for some of you to hear it, but it happens. He's talking about God. I think correctly, the H in verse 7 is capitalized. He has exhausted me. He even sees him as angry, verse 9. His anger has torn me and hunted me down and gnashed at me with his teeth. Verse 11, God hands me over to ruffians. Look at these guys that showed up. He tosses me into the hands of the wicked. Now watch this. It's like he's a rag doll in the mouth of a Rottweiler. I was at ease, verse 12. He shattered me. He grasped me by the neck and has shaken me to pieces, set me up as his target, verse 13. His arrows surround me without mercy. He splits my kidneys open. He pours out my gall on the ground and breaks through me with breach after breach. He runs at me like a warrior. That's the way I'm feeling, says Job. He is distressed. If you find fault with Job, it's because you've never been there. There's not a counselor who has been in the work of counseling very long before she or he meets up with someone who is distressed over the way God's treating them. They don't understand it. Remember, Job still doesn't know the plan between Satan and God. We were introduced to it clearly in chapters 1 and 2. Job never was in on that conversation. He doesn't know why one day the bottom drops out and tornadoes and fires and death and destruction and finally ill health and all of that breaks on him and God doesn't say a word to him. And he's visited with God all of his adult life. No wonder he's distressed. I have been through times, I'll confess to you, where I have just said in unguarded moments, God, what in the world are you up to? What is this about? To the best of my knowledge, I am not doing this wrong. I am not doing it for the wrong motive. I haven't gone into this to in any way please me or placate somebody else. I'm trying to walk in obedience, and boom, boom, boom, boom. It's like you're driving home from work and you had a bad day at the office, and the guy behind you runs into you. And the guy in the Ferrari in front of you, you run into him. Ferrari drivers tend not to like that when you hit them from the rear. And he climbs out of his car. When you get home, you don't have any milk. And your dog's hungry, and he's been gnawing on a cabinet. And your kids are mean, and they're gnawing on each other. And you're out of money. And you think, wait a minute. What is this all about, God? What is this about? And no answer comes. And tomorrow's worse than today. And next week is intensifying all of it, making last week look like a piece of cake. On top of all of that, you lost your job. And on top of that, I just could go on and on. Your imagination's as good as mine. Believe me, in the unguarded moments when the lights are out and the doors are closed and Swindoll isn't around to listen and nobody's going to tell on you, you think like this, or you are weird. You are weird. Don't tell me you're too spiritual to think like that. You see him running at you like a warrior. And of all things, he doesn't even tell you why. And so you could guess the third reaction. He is depressed. He is depressed. Look over here at 17, 1 and 2. My spirit is broken. My days are extinguished. The grave is ready for me. Surely mockers are with me, and my eye gazes on their provocation. Eugene Peterson renders this in the Message. My spirit is broken. My days used up. My grave dug and waiting. I believe what brought Job to this point of depression, I believe it's best expressed in the Latin words, Deus absconditus. I came across those words this week. Deus, D-E-U-S, is the word in Latin for God. Absconditus gives us our word, abscond. What does abscond mean? Webster says it means to conceal, to depart secretly and hide oneself. He's gone. I can't figure him out. When I pray, I don't get answers. When I devote myself even more deeply to doing his will for all the right reasons, I continue to lose, and the heavens are brass. God has absconded with the blessings. Hold on tight. C.S. Lewis said it like this in A Grief Observed. Meanwhile, where is God? This is one of the most disquieting symptoms. When you are happy, so happy you have no sense of needing him, you will be, or so it feels, welcomed with open arms. But go to him when your need is desperate, when all other help is vain, and what do you find? A door slammed in your face and a sound of double bolting on the inside. After that, silence. You may as well turn away. The longer you wait, the more emphatic the silence will become. Deus absconditus. It expresses the problem without any ruffles and without any literary lace. He's hit bottom. Disgusted, distressed, depressed, and finally completely despondent and ready to die. Verse 11 of chapter 17, my days are past, my plans are torn apart, even the wishes of my heart. You know what that sounds like? My dreams are dashed. My hopes are gone. They make night into day, saying the light is near, in the presence of darkness. Now look at this verse. If I look for Sheol as my home, that's the grave. Sheol is the Hebrew word for the place of the departed spirits. If I look for the grave as my home, I make my bed in the darkness. If I call to the pit, that's where I'm going to be dropped in my coffin. If I call to the pit, you are my father. To the worm, which is down there getting ready to eat on my body, you are my mother and my sister. Where now is my hope? Let's call this Job's Requiem. Will it go down with me to Sheol? Shall we together go down into the dust? One man renders, if all I have to look forward to is a home in the graveyard, if my only hope for comfort is a well-built coffin, if a family reunion means going 6 feet under and the only family that shows up is worms, you call that hope? No. If hope and I are to be buried together, I suppose you'll all come to the double funeral. You know what he's thinking? Everybody's talking about heaven ain't going there. Heaven, heaven, I'm going to the grave. You know what he's missing? You know what he's missing? He is missing what only grace can bring him. He has no grace from anybody around him. Nobody there to reassure him. He is totally confused. In an outstanding book, Disappointment with God, we read, once a friend of mine went swimming in a large lake at dusk. As he was paddling at a leisurely pace about 100 yards offshore, a freak evening fog rolled in across the water. Suddenly, he could see nothing. No horizon, no landmarks, no objects or lights on the shore, because the fog diffused the light. He could not even make out the direction of the setting sun. Now picture this. For 30 minutes, he splashed around in panic. He would start off in one direction, lose confidence, and turn 90 degrees to the right or left. It made no difference which way he turned. He could feel his heart racing uncontrollably. He would stop and float, trying to conserve energy and force himself to breathe slower. Then he would blindly strike out again. At last, he heard a faint voice calling from the shore. He pointed his body toward the sounds and followed them to safety. Something like that sensation of utter lostness must have settled in on Job. As he sat in the rubble and tried to comprehend what had happened, he too had lost all landmarks, all points of orientation. Where should he turn? God, the one who could guide him through the fog, stayed silent. But Satan had challenged whether Job's faith could survive with no outside help or explanation. When God accepted those terms, the fog rolled in around Job. You could read Job's story, then breathe a deep sigh of relief. Whew. God settled that problem. After proving his point so decisively, surely he will return to his preferred style of communication, communicating clearly with his followers. You could think so, unless, that is, you read the rest of the Bible. I hesitate to say this because it is a hard truth and one I do not want to acknowledge, but Job stands as merely the most extreme example of what appears to be a universal law of faith. The kind of faith God values seems to develop best when everything fuzzes over, when God stays silent, and when the fog rolls in. Disgusted, distressed, depressed, despondent. The chapter ends. You know why I love the Bible? On this earth, everybody doesn't live happily ever after. That's a fairy tale. Or to borrow from my military life, that's a crock. You're believing a hoax if you're waiting for it to get better. This earth doesn't deliver better That's why we need grace. Marriage doesn't get easier, it gets harder. All right. There's one honest couple here ready to admit it. Work doesn't get easier, it gets more complicated. Child rearing doesn't get easier. These people with babies 1 and 2 years old, they think they got it tough. Wait till they're 14. And wait till they're 18. Don't amen that. You know, it'll discourage the high schoolers. It gets harder. You thought you were fat when you got married. Look today. It gets harder. I always tell brides and grooms, enjoy the pictures. You'll never be thinner. Never. It's harder. We need grace. We need grace. Grace, grace, God's grace. We need grace to survive. We need grace to drive. We need grace to stay married. We need grace to keep a church in unity. We need grace, grace, grace when we are going under. Grace. Don't kick us. Don't hold us under. You know, If I called the shots, I would have relieved Job 5 minutes after it all had gone. You know, I'd have brought all those kids back to life. I'd have cut the lips off of Eliphaz. After 3 sentences, that's the way I'd do it. Cut those lips off, baby. If that didn't work, I'd take the neck, you know, just go after it. Who needs Eliphaz? But you know, you probably wouldn't mature a lot under my kind of style. You just enjoy the comfort. We'd all go on a motorcycle ride and have fun. As Cynthia says to me sometime, honey, if everybody handled things like you wanted, all we'd bring to the party is balloons. Nobody would think to bring the food. So the fogs rolled in. All hell is broken loose. Welcome to the human race. That's why the Savior died. That's why God gives us salvation, because we'd fouled it up. We'd come in our own works and be proud that we got there by our own effort, strut around heaven like a peacock. Hey, what'd you do to get here? How many sermons you preach? 40. I preached 80. Well, I preached 250. Graham, I preached 80 million. Then we'd all be there because of pride. Nobody will feel that they've deserved it because we get there by grace. Through many dangers, toils, and snares, I have already come. 'Tis grace hath brought me safe thus far, and grace will lead me home. Get it! Get it. Quit working for it. Quit laboring over it like somehow you got to keep him on the cross and you hold him up and maybe you'll make it. Nope. Given our own way, we'd all be worse than Eliphaz. And so, even though Job thinks he's going to miss heaven, even though he thinks the grave is the end, bless him. There is a tomorrow, and there is a way beyond. Thank you, Father, for your grace. Thank you for loving us when we're running away from you. Thank you for pursuing us when we don't want to have anything to do with you. Thank you for when you find us, for holding us close, forgiving us, understanding us, renewing us, and helping us to go on. We love you, Father. We learn from you, and we praise you. Blessed be the name of the Lord. In the name of Jesus, we pray. Everybody said, amen.
3: Grace.
1: 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Chuck Swindoll has reminded us that life doesn't get easier, but grace makes it bearable. Chuck titled his message, Graceless Words for a Grieving Man. 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I'm Bill Meyer. 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

If we confess our sins, he is faithful and just to forgive us our sins and to cleanse us from all unrighteousness. Cleanse Me is the hymn we'll find out about today on Musical Backgrounds. It was written by J. Edwin Orr. J. Edwin Orr is widely known as an evangelist and a noted scholar of the revival movements of history. James Edwin Orr was born on January 12, 1912, in Belfast, Ireland, of an American father and a British mother. His education included earned doctorates from universities in Europe, Asia, Africa, and America, including the Doctor of Philosophy from Oxford University and the Doctor of Education from UCLA in 1971. He was a fellow of many learned societies. Dr. Orr also served as a chaplain in the United States Air Force in the Pacific from 1943 until 1946. Despite these numerous lifelong accomplishments for God, J. Edwin Orr will no doubt be best remembered as the author of a simple, yet one of the most challenging, revival hymn texts in all of hymnody. Dr. Orr recalls that he wrote the Cleanse Me text in 1936 as a result of great inspiration during an intense movement of the Holy Spirit at the Easter Revival Convention at a small town in New Zealand. For some time prior to this Easter campaign, an attitude of unusual expectancy had been prevalent among the people. Prayer meetings spread throughout the city with much fervency, and intercession led to widespread confessions and reconciliations among believers. The regular Easter Sunday tent meeting was so crowded that a midnight service had to be scheduled, and great numbers of unconverted students professed faith in Christ. The next night was given over to exultant testimony with singing such as one expects in heaven, he said. The revival news spread soon throughout all of New Zealand, and a similar revival spirit characterized later campaigns in other areas. Dr. Orr reports that as he was leaving New Zealand, four Aborigine girls approached and sang for him a beautiful Moriah song of farewell. Mr. Orr was so impressed with the beauty of this Polynesian melody that soon afterward he wrote new verses to the tune on the back of an envelope in the post office at a little town. Though the words were an outgrowth of his New Zealand campaigns, the text was based on the familiar words of Scripture found in Psalm 139, verses 23 and 24. Search me, O God, and know my heart. Try me and know my thoughts. And see if there be any wicked way in me, and lead me in the way everlasting. Further campaigns by Dr. Orr throughout Australia in the 1930s and later in nearly all of the English-speaking world soon popularized this prayer hymn everywhere. During the 1952 campaign in Brazil, the Portuguese translation of the hymn was again instrumental in the spiritual awakening of that company. Revival in Scripture, writes Dr. Orr, must be recognized as the work of God. Wilt thou not revive us again? Psalm 85:6. Revive thy work, O Lord. Habakkuk 3:2. Dr. Orr's concern for the present is stated in these words. Sad to say, the study of such remarkable movements of the Spirit has been neglected, and a humanist interpretation of evangelism was applied instead. The Oxford Association for Research in Revival has been remedying this situation in the hope that the people of God may be stirred to pray for yet another worldwide awakening. Cleanse Me, written by J. Edwin Orr.

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This week's emphasis on the BBM Bible Quiz is all about new things, and I'll get around to today's question in just a few moments. Right now, though, what do you say we take a look at Friday's question and see if you have the right answer? What you needed to do was fill in one blank. So blank died, and his three sons and his armor bearer and all his men that same day together. Did you fill in that blank? Well, you'll find the answer in 1 Samuel 31, verse 6. The correct answer? Saul. So Saul died, and his three sons, and his armor-bearer, and all his men that same day together. 1 Samuel 31, verse 6. All right, now for today, another fill-in-the-blanks question. You've got three to fill in. Now there arose up a new blank over blank, which knew not blank. Okay, I'll read it a couple more times. Now there arose up a new blank over blank, which knew not blank. Do you know the correct answer right away, or do you need to do a bit of research? Here it is one more time. Fill in the blanks, three blanks to fill in. Now there arose up a new blank over blank, which knew not blank. That is your question. That's your homework on the BBN Bible Quiz.